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And this is not your own doing, it is the gift of God, not a result of works, so that no one may boast. 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

John 3:13-16. No one has ascended into heaven except he who descended from heaven, the Son of Man. And as Moses lifted up the serpent in the wilderness, so must the Son of Man be lifted up, that whoever believes in him may have eternal life. 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

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This is Dan Darnall from KFUO Radio. 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That was Come Almighty King by New Covenant. It's my pleasure to spend the next several hours with you bringing you sacred music. It's my hope that that sacred music puts a warm spot in your heart and a smile on your face. 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

0: Matthew 6:25-34. Therefore I tell you, do not be anxious about your life, what you will eat or what you will drink, nor about your body, what you will put on. Is not life more than food, and the body more than clothing? Look at the birds of the air, they neither sow nor reap nor gather into barns, and yet your heavenly Father feeds them. Are you not more value than they? And which of you, by being anxious, can add a single hour to his span of life? And why are you anxious about clothing? Consider the lilies of the field, how they grow. They neither toil nor spin. Yet I tell you, even Solomon in all his glory was not arrayed like one of these. But if God so clothes the grass of the field, which today is alive and tomorrow is thrown into the oven, will he not much more clothe you, O you of little faith? Therefore, do not be anxious, saying, what shall we eat, or what shall we drink, or what shall we wear? For the Gentiles seek after all these things, and your heavenly Father knows that you need them all. But seek first the kingdom of God and his righteousness, and all these things will be added to you. Therefore, do not be anxious about tomorrow, for tomorrow will be anxious for itself. Sufficient for the day is its own trouble.
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This is Dan Darnold from KFUO Radio. Hope that you're having a wonderful early Monday morning. That was Immortal Invisible by New Covenant. Up next, Lay Me Low by the National Lutheran Choir.

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0: written by Martin Luther. That was These Are the Holy Ten Commands. 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

0: written by Martin Luther. That was Isaiah Mighty Seer in Days of Old. 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

Robert Shaw Orchestra with Handel's Messiah. That was Sinfonia, the Overture of Handel's Messiah. Good morning, I'm Andy Bates. 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
0: God's Word is a lamp unto my feet and a light unto my path. It brings us hope and life. Hearing God's Word daily is vital to the baptized life. Over 10 years ago, we began bringing you morning prayer each weekday. Shortly thereafter, we added evening prayer. You've expressed your appreciation and asked for more. You can now hear morning prayer 7 days a week at 7 a.m. and evening prayer Monday through Saturday at 5 p.m. with new sermons from faithful pastors of the LCMS. Morning prayer at 7 a.m. every day and evening prayer at 5 p.m. Monday through Saturday on KFUO. Good morning, I'm Andy Bates. Thanks for joining me for Sacred Music this morning. The choir of King's College Cambridge now with Psalm 66, O be joyful in God, all ye lands.

0: KFUO Clayton, St. Louis now begins our broadcast day. Operating on a frequency of 850 kilohertz, KFUO is owned and operated by the Lutheran Church Missouri Synod. 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We begin this day in the name of the Father, the Son, and the Holy Spirit. 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

That was Bobby Schrader with How Great Thou Art, and this is listener-supported KFUO. 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

0: Psalm 33, 20-22. Our soul waits for the Lord. He is our help and our shield. For our heart is glad in Him because we trust in His holy name. Let your steadfast love, O Lord, be upon us, even as we hope in you.
1: 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Good morning. My name is Andy Bates. Morning prayer and oratio coming up at 7 o'clock Central. 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

Good morning. For our daily prayer, we use the order of morning prayer found on page 235 in the Lutheran Service Book or on page 024 in the middle section of Treasury of Daily Prayer. 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

0: Greetings in Christ. I'm Pastor Bernell Eckhart. The New Testament reading for today is from St. Luke chapter 15, beginning at the 11th verse. And Jesus said, There was a man who had two sons, and the younger of them said to his father, Father, give me the share of property that is coming to me. And he divided his property between them. Not many days later, the younger son gathered all he had and took a journey into a far country. And there he squandered his property in reckless living. And when he had spent everything, a severe famine arose in that country, and he began to be in need. So he went and hired himself out to one of the citizens of that country, who sent him into his fields to feed pigs. And he was longing to be fed with the pods that the pigs ate, and no one gave him anything. But when he came to himself, he said, How many of my father's hired servants have more than enough bread? But I perish here with hunger. I will arise and go to my father, and I will say to him, Father, I have sinned against heaven and before you. I am no longer worthy to be called your son. Treat me as one of your hired servants. And he arose and came to his father. But while he was still a long way off, his father saw him and felt compassion, and ran and embraced him and kissed him. And the son said to him, Father, I have sinned against heaven and before you. I am no longer worthy to be called your son. But the father said to his servants, Bring quickly the best robe, and put it on him, and put a ring on his hand and shoes on his feet, and bring the fattened calf and kill it, and let us eat and celebrate. For this my son was dead and is alive. He was lost and is found. And they began to celebrate. Now his older son was in the field, and as he came and drew near to the house, he heard music and dancing. And he called one of the servants and asked what these things meant. And he said to him, Your brother has come, and your father has killed the fattened calf, because he has received him back safe and sound. But he was angry and refused to go in. His father came out and entreated him, but he answered his father, Look, these many years I have served you, and I have never disobeyed your command, yet you never gave me a young goat that I may celebrate with my friends. But when this son of yours came, who has devoured your property with prostitutes, you killed the fattened calf for him. And he said to him, Son, you are always with me. All that is mine is yours. It was fitting to celebrate and be glad. For this your brother was dead and is alive. He was lost and is found. O Lord, have mercy on us. Thanks be to God. In many and various ways, God spoke to his people of old by the prophets. But now, in these last days, he has spoken to us by his Son. In the name of Jesus, consider carefully this parable, for it teaches us much about ourselves and about our God. For this prodigal son is no different from any of us. We have all sinned and fall short of the glory of God. And by the grace of God, we have come to know this. But sometimes, the path to coming to know this and knowing it well is a path of suffering and trouble. And so when the father gave to his son his inheritance and he went off and squandered his property in reckless living, finally, he came to himself when a famine rose and he began to be in need. So the trouble that descended upon him taught him a good lesson, that he's always better off with his father. But the greater lesson is the lesson we learned from when he comes back to his father. He was still a far way off when his father ran and embraced him and received him back safe and sound. Not only did he receive him back, but he put the best robe on him, a ring on his hand, and shoes on his feet. Everything that the father had was lavishly put upon him. And in spite of the fact that his confession was true, he was not worthy to be called his son. Still, he celebrated, the father did. And although the older son of the field with his complaint was accurate in that his brother had squandered his father's living with prostitutes, harlots, in spite of this, the party went on. The father received his son back because of his great love for him. And so it is with us. We do not merit our father's goodness and his gifts. The reason he gives them to us is because of his love. He killed for us not merely a fatted calf, but he sent his only son into death to give his life a ransom for us. and to rise again from the dead. And so we celebrate with the prodigal and with all who are come to the point of realization that they are likewise unworthy to be their father's children. Nevertheless, he gives us his good things, and nothing can change that. Indeed, we may become like the prodigal son daily, daily returning to our baptism, remembering daily that we are not worthy of his good, of the Father's goodness, and rejoicing daily that in spite of this, we have been given these good things, not for our merit, but alone for the sake of our Lord Jesus Christ, who is risen from the dead and lives and reigns to all eternity. Let us pray. Lord God, our Heavenly Father, you stood afar off, waiting to see your prodigals appear at the gate. Then, running to us, you overwhelmed us with grace and invited us to sit at table, to rejoice at our homecoming. Help us to repent of our sins and strip us of every thought that we might merit your salvation. Then bring us home to be with you at the marriage feast of the Lamb in his kingdom, which has no end. Through your Son, Jesus Christ, our Lord.
1: O Lord, our heavenly Father, almighty and everlasting God, you have safely brought us to the beginning of this day. Defend us in the same with your mighty power, and grant that this day we fall into no sin, neither run into any kind of danger, but that all our doings, being ordered by your governance, may be righteous in your sight. Through Jesus Christ, your

0: Taught by our Lord and trusting his promises, we are bold to pray.
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1: I thank you, my Heavenly Father, through Jesus Christ, your dear Son, that you have kept me this night from all harm and danger. And I pray that you would keep me this day from sin and every evil, that all my doings and life may please you. For into your hands I commend myself, my body and soul, and all things. Let your holy angel be with me, that the evil foe may have no power over me. Amen. Good morning, universe, and welcome to another day redeemed from death and looking forward to life because of what our Lord Jesus Christ has done for us. You're listening to Oratio, your morning hour of prayer, meditation, and growth here on Worldwide KFUO. Your morning drive for the soul begins now.

Lord God, our Heavenly Father, you stood afar off, waiting to see your prodigals appear at the gate. Then, running to us, you overwhelmed us with grace and invited us to sit at table, to rejoice at our homecoming. Help us to repent of our sins, and strip us of every thought that we might merit your salvation. Then bring us home to be with you at the marriage feast of the Lamb in his kingdom, which has no end. Through your Son, Jesus Christ, our Lord. Amen.

As Rebels, Lord, Who Foolishly Have Wandered. Lutheran Service Book, 612. As rebels, Lord, who foolishly have wandered, far from your love, unfed, uncleaned, unclothed, dare we recall your wealth so rashly squandered, dare hope to glean that bounty which we loathed. Still we return, our contrite words rehearsing, speech that within your warm embrace soon dies. All of our guilt, our shame, our pain reversing, as tears of joy and welcome fill your eyes. A feast of love for us you are preparing. We who were lost, you give an honored place. Come eat, come drink, and be no more despairing. Here taste again the treasures of my grace.

A reading from Luke, the 15th chapter. And he said, There was a man who had two sons, and the younger of them said to his father, Father, give me the share of property that is coming to me. And he divided his property between them. Not many days later, the younger son gathered all he had and took a journey into a far country. And there he squandered his property in reckless living. And when he had spent everything, a severe famine arose in that country, and he began to be in need. So he went and hired himself out to one of the citizens of that country, who sent him into his fields to feed pigs. And he was longing to be fed with the pods that the pigs ate, and no one gave him anything. But when he came to himself, he said, How many of my father's hired servants have more than enough bread, but I perish here with hunger? I will arise and go to my father, and I will say to him, Father, I have sinned against heaven and before you. I am no longer worthy to be called your son. Treat me as one of your hired servants. And he arose and came to his father. But while he was still a long way off, his father saw him, and felt compassion, and ran, and embraced him, and kissed him. And the son said to him, Father, I have sinned against heaven and before you. I am no longer worthy to be called your son. But the father said to his servants, Bring quickly the best robe, and put it on him, and put a ring on his hand, and shoes on his feet. And bring the fattened calf, and kill it, and let us eat and celebrate. For this my son was dead, and is alive again. He was lost and is found. And they began to celebrate. Now his older son was in the field, and as he came and drew near to the house, he heard music and dancing. And he called one of the servants and asked what these things meant. And he said to him, Your brother has come, and your father has killed the fattened calf, because he has received him back safe and sound. But he was angry, and refused to go in. His father came out and entreated him. But he answered his father, Look, these many years I have served you, and I never disobeyed your command, yet you never gave me a young goat that I might celebrate with my friends. But when this son of yours came, who has devoured your property with prostitutes, you killed the fattened calf for him. And he said to him, Son, you are always with me, and all that is mine is yours. It was fitting to celebrate and be glad, for this your brother was dead and is alive. He was lost and is found. This is the word of the Lord. Thanks be to God.

A writing from the Solid Declaration of the Formula of Concord, Article 11. Our election to eternal life is founded not on our godliness or virtue, but on Christ's merit alone and his Father's gracious will. He cannot deny himself, because he is unchangeable in will and essence. Therefore, when his children depart from obedience and stumble, he has called them to repentance again through the Word, and the Holy Spirit wants, by the Word, to be effective in them for conversion. When they turn to him again in true repentance, by a right faith, he will always show his old paternal heart to all who tremble at his Word and from their heart turn again to him. As it is written, if a man divorces his wife and she goes from him and becomes another man's wife, will he return to her? Would not that land be greatly polluted? You have played the whore with many lovers, yet return again to me, declares the Lord. Furthermore, the declaration in John 6:44 is right and true. No one can come to me unless the Father who sent me draws him. However, the Father will not do this without means, but has ordained his word and sacraments for this purpose as ordinary means and instruments. It is not the will of the Father or of the Son that a person should not hear or should despise the preaching of his word and wait for the drawing of the Father without the word and sacraments. For the Father draws indeed by the power of his Holy Spirit. However, he works according to his usual way. He works by the hearing of his holy divine word, as with a net, by which the elect are plucked from the devil's jaws. Every poor sinner should therefore attend to the word, hear it attentively, and not doubt the Father's drawing. For the Holy Spirit will be with his word in his power, and will work by it. That is the Father's drawing.

Psalm 103, verses 6 through 14. The Lord works righteousness and justice for all who are oppressed. He made known his ways to Moses, his acts to the people of Israel. The Lord is merciful and

0: about just how personal God considers his relation to David individually, but also we might consider to us. You keep count of my tossings. You put my tears in a bottle. Are they not in your book? These three lines are David acknowledging that God has a very close connection to him as a man, as his man. We can also assume that this is the same sort of connection that God has to us as individual people, that God cares about us so closely that he will count our tossings, count the hairs on our heads, keep our tears in a bottle, and have a record of these things in his book. He cares about his people a lot. This is an offense to some and many who do not see God as a good gift giver, especially in Jesus Christ. I seem to regularly, probably because I wear my uniform, right? My black clerical collar when I do my visits, and then I go get coffee or ice cream or whatever I do around my town. And, you know, we have a college campus, and I have some people that I go onto the college campus every once in a while to see. And I don't keep track of all the festivities of the college campus. It happened to be a pride event, right? And I'm on this in my clerical collar with my crucifix on and all these sorts of things. And, you know, I am not meaning to cause a scandal by walking on this college campus. I am just trying to go talk to these, you know, I get college kids that come over here for pastoral care. I'm trying to go talk to these kids. Oh, well, I get accosted, right? Because I'm walking across the campus and I represent in my person something that is, you know, not whatever. We don't have to get into trouble. And eventually the conversation goes to, why does God care so much about what I do with my body? Why does he care about these things? Because we started talking about eventually I didn't bring this up. This person that was arguing with me brought up the Levitical code and why does God care about what we do with our bodies and our individual parts and members and all these sorts of things. And that was a great offense, right? That we should just sort of be autonomous, that we should just be able to do whatever we want. That if God was really good, he wouldn't care about the details and minutiae of the human existence. And I, of course, said, oh, this is really great. I said, a God who doesn't care about pots and pans and about what we do with our body parts and about how we, you know, sit in places, that this is like, do we really want a God that doesn't care about the minutia of the creation? Like, is that what you're arguing? You want a God that doesn't really care about the things that he creates at all, down to their anatomies, down to where they put things, down to, you know, cellular levels. Like, you don't want a God that creates that. This reveals the highly personal nature of God, that he cares so much that he doesn't want pots and pans to get mixed up, that he cares about how we wash stuff. And more than that, right? He cares about the tears, about the tossings in the night, the turnings over in the bed, our anxieties, our fears. He cares about those things so much. He keeps a record of those things. But he also, again, going back to the previous refrain and also one that bookends this verse, he gives us an answer. Not, again, not that we won't toss, not that we won't turn, not that we won't cry. We will. But he gives us something concrete that gives us some relief in the midst of that. We will do these things will happen. We will cry. He cares so deeply. He collects these things for us, but he doesn't remain silent. That's the thing. He gives us a word of promise. It would be one thing if he says, I collect these things, but that's all I'm doing. Like, then he's kind of weird. He's just collecting the tears of people. That's kind of psycho, but he's not a psycho. He's not malicious. He has revealed his tender heart towards this whole creation, but in Jesus, that's the door, right? The in and out of his, of understanding his heart and believing and trusting in him as a good gift giver is Jesus. He is the way. He is the door. It is only through him that we can actually unlock the keys of this eternal treasure. And again, that puts us on better ground than many. So,
1: well, and I would, to that, the concrete nature of this promise of God and connecting it to the incarnation, I mean, I think of the book of Hebrews that we have a high priest who is able to sympathize with us in our weaknesses. So it's not just that God has kept count of my tossings, but he was probably tossing on the boat when he was sleeping. You know, I mean, we imagine Jesus sleeping peacefully, but maybe he rolled over a few times. God counted that. He experienced that. Yeah, Jesus cried, you know, like, I mean, the incarnation makes this

0: very, very real.
1: This is how St. Peter talks in 1 Peter chapter 2, when he's kind of talking his extended discourse about having to suffer under unrighteous civil governments. He's like, what are you talking about? Jesus got put on a cross unjustly by the Jews and by the Romans. What do you expect? Right? You got to suffer a little bit in time because of Caesar, then suffer quietly and take joy in your sufferings, knowing that you are counted similarly to Jesus, who is not only the founder of our faith or the foundation of our faith, but also the great example of suffering and death. That's how Peter talks. This relates very clearly to what the psalmist is bringing up here. You're going to suffer. You're going to suffer from the civil government. You're going to suffer from religious authorities. You're going to suffer from this world, the flesh, the devil. Your conscience is going to be burdened. People are going to kick your guts in. This is going to happen. And God is going to be with you through the midst of it. He's not going to get you out of it. He's not going to let you get around it. He's not the flyover. The valley of the shadow of death is right in front of you, and you're going to walk through it. The promise is that he will be with you. That promise has been made concrete in Jesus of Nazareth, who, again, was thought to be an imposter, even by his own apostles, as Cleopas reveals. We had hoped that he was the one to redeem Israel, which is one of the most tragic sentences ever said in the New Testament, in my opinion, the more I think about it. We had hoped that he was the one to redeem Israel. So much for that. But the resurrection is the assurance of those hopes, that they are made good and concrete in Jesus Christ. That's it. So we can look at death, and we can look at being trampled, and we can look at our enemies that seem to win and seem to win and seem to win and seem to win, and they will probably win until we die. And then in the next generation, they will keep winning. It will appear as if the unrighteous get all the gains. Fraudsters, liars, manipulators, politicians. I'm talking about politicians. Anyway, I'm sorry.
2: No, it's okay. I just want to, just with what Cleopas said, you know, it had appeared, and he right. took the death of Jesus as the loss of that's Jesus. Right. It appeared that way.
1: There we go back
2: but
1: to
2: then the Lord. But then, you know, Jesus says, hey, but don't you know, you fools, it's written. This was supposed to happen. This is actually, it's all death through resurrection. It all shows the victory, in fact, that Jesus has. Well, we got about 3 minutes here, Pastor Belts. I want to get to that last verse too, where David speaks about the confidence. He has that confidence that, yes, this deliverance is mine. So help us to wrap things up with about 3 minutes.
1: So 12 and 13, I think 12 is a very important verse. I must perform my vows to you, O God. I will render thank offerings to you. When we are getting our guts kicked in, it is very tempting for Christians to become consumed with modern psychobabble about their circumstance. I'm in depression, I'm in anxiety, I'm in this and I'm in that. And I married a mental health therapist, so I completely see the benefit on these things. However, there is a deep conviction and resolution that comes from our assurance of salvation that helps us, even in the midst of being destroyed in the body, to continue to embody and practice faithful things, even in the midst of this destruction. You know this as a pastor, I know this. You know this as a parent, and I know this. When I have an angry teen girl that's throwing a fit in my house, my life doesn't stop. I still have to mow the lawn, and I still have to clean the dishes, and guess what she's going to have to do? She's still going to have to clean the toilet and then some because of this attitude. This is the way it works. I must keep continuing the faithful practices that God sets before me, because if those things end, then I become increasingly consumed by the evil forces that are at work around me, in my body, in my soul, and in this world. It's becoming more and more concrete. Again, I am all in favor of mental health therapy. I think it's beneficial. I think clergy should go, individuals should go. I think it's a regular part, but I think pastoral care is way more important, obviously. I think pastoral care should give way to all these other things. They should not be the end. They can help. They can help deal with concrete things. But in the end, the pastoral care of the clergy is the primary thing that actually sets our hearts and souls on good ground, so that in the midst of suffering and death in daily life, we can still do our duties in daily life. And the primary duty is the prayer, praise, and thanksgiving of what God has done in Jesus Christ. Maybe we're going to have a messy house. My house is trashed, right? I got laundry everywhere. But do you know what? I'm going to keep having piles of laundry because we have been reading 1st and 2nd Samuel in my house a lot lately. We've been reading that because we've been watching this House of David episode on Prime Video, which I pay for Prime Video. This is an unpaid advertisement, but that House of David miniseries on Prime Video is really excellently done. And I let my kids watch it because it's basically just the biblical story with a little bit of dramatized romance, which we can, you know, my kids get disgusted at the romance. They don't get disgusted at Samuel hacking to death the pagan king Amalek, right? They are like, is that the way it happened? And I'm like, it was actually more gruesome in the Bible. The Bible says Samuel hacked into pieces. Here he only stabs him through the heart. We kind of get shortchanged on that. We should see the hacking to pieces. The point of it is, my towels don't get folded so that we study the scriptures and we learn the promises of God. That is the duty, all right? We took a break from homeschooling to specifically study the scriptures. I mean, that's the best homeschooling. That's the thing, right? Keep your kids home. Read the Bible with them. The Bible is cool. Let them know the words and promises of God. Like, give them these things to construct their realities so that they know that if the van is broken down, if the towels don't get folded, if these things don't happen, those are duties of the vocations that we employ. Those need to be done. But the primary vocation, the vow that David is talking about here is the vow of faithfulness, the vow of this faithful obedience that is the only thing that will see him through death, that is founded on the promises of God. It's not the activities of his kingship. It's not the activities of his shepherding in the hills. It's none of those things. It's not his political savvy or anything that's going to see him through death. It is faithfulness alone. That is the primary vow. I will pay my vows to the Lord. That is what he is talking about. I will trust and believe despite the appearances of the present circumstance. I will trust and believe what God gives to me. That flows from that next verse, which is 13, which is, for you have delivered my soul from death, my feet from falling, that I may walk before the Lord in the light of life. That is it. That is the promise that David constructs all of his being upon. And that is the primary project of any faithful person for themselves, for their children, for their wives or their husbands, for pastors in the congregation, right? You know, every pastor sort of has their shtick. They have their thing that they like to really promote or do or be known for. And that's fine. As long as your primary occupation is this verse for your people, for yourself and for your people, made most concrete and most illumined in Jesus Christ, our Lord. That is it. That is our occupation. This is what it means to be Lutheran. The Catholics went off on one side. The American evangelicals and Protestants go off on the other ditch. The Lutheran church, and by Lutheran church, I just mean the church, the one universal, holy, apostolic, and small c Catholic church. We have to be occupied with this verse, that God has delivered the soul from death, feet from falling, that he has brought people into walking with God in the light of life, namely Jesus Christ, our Lord, the concrete representation and gift of all of God's goodness in Jesus. That's it. This is it. This is all David is standing on. This is all Christians have. God is wiping away everything else so that we will know that that is the foundation and cornerstone of all good. That's it.
2: Pastor Sam Belt serves at St. John Lutheran Church in Oskaloosa, Iowa. 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
2: 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Thanks for spending the morning with us today. Talk with you again on Tuesday.

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6: What you confess matters. 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
8: Thank you.
6: It's been a while since we've had you in studio. It's so nice to get to see you face to face.
8: Yes, it's great to be back. Thank you.
6: Also joining us in studio today, Sam Borgward. He's regional business manager for the Asia region. Sam, welcome back.
9: Thanks, Andy. It's great to be back here.
6: Good to have you in studio as well.
9: Thank you.
6: And also joining us, Stan Stigden. He's regional business manager for Latin America and the Caribbean region. Stan, welcome back.
10: Thank you. I'm glad to be here again. An opportunity to talk to the KFUO listeners.
6: I think the last time we talked was probably right before you were heading out to the field. Is that right?
10: It was with my lovely wife, Dana.
6: Yeah. So good to have you back in studio.
10: Thank you.
6: Also joining us today, the Reverend Dr. Mark Raby, Director of Missionary Recruitment for the LCMS Office of International Mission. That's a long title. Mark, welcome back.
11: Thank you. It's always a joy to be with you.
6: We get to talk about what it's like to serve as a regional business manager. What are some of the things you get to do as a regional business manager? We'll start with you, Sam. What are some of the things that a regional business manager does in Asia?
9: Yeah, good question, Andy. A regional business manager, you really are wearing a lot of hats. So primarily you're focused on the budget for your region, and that budget goes to support the missionaries deployed throughout the region, your partner churches that you work with, and any kind of, you know, projects that you're working. So primarily you're the money person and you're watching the budget and just ensuring that our missionaries, our partners, those that we work with, have the resources and are equipped to then spread the gospel, plant Lutheran churches, show mercy in their context. So primarily budget, but then you're also involved in a lot of the strategy of the region as well, and ensuring that we are all aligned to spread the gospel, plant Lutheran churches, show mercy in the context that we serve. So it's a really diverse role.
7: Is there anything about unique about the Asia region where you serve to that regional business manager position?
9: Yeah, good question again. I think all of our regions are very linguistically, culturally, religiously diverse. However, in Asia, I've found that you can go 10 minutes in any direction and you're going to be hearing another language. I think it's probably very similar in Africa and in Eurasia as well. But you have to be, as a business manager, very comfortable in that ambiguity. And that comfort comes really from being firm in your faith, firm in your confession of faith, but then being able to incorporate that confession into a very linguistically, religiously, culturally diverse field that you serve in.
7: Joyce, anything you would add to that about the role of regional business manager?
8: Well, I say, like Sam said, there's so many diverse situations in each of our regions. And so you have to be flexible. And what's interesting, I think exciting, always has been for me, is to be involved in so many different kinds of ministries. You think about accounting as being sort of a dull, boring debits and credits. But what makes it exciting is how you use that and the impact it's having on people's lives. And I would think everybody in our region, the business, the missionaries, the partner churches, we touch every one of them in some way or another. You get to know the full ministry within our region in a way that's very special as a business manager.
7: Now, Stan, is there anything unique about the tropical region you get to serve in? Anything about Latin America and the Caribbean region that you would add to that for regional business manager?
10: Yeah, I was just thinking about the language. It's primarily Spanish across the entire Latin American and Caribbean region. There's some areas that are English-speaking only, but Spanish. But the Spanish isn't the same. So if you learn Spanish in the Dominican Republic and you go to Uruguay or Paraguay or Chile, it's going to be different. And so, yeah, you have to learn those dialects. And as Sam said, kind of go with the flow. You know, the language challenges reflect in your communications. And so you think you've communicated in one way and you go, that's not what I really said. So you have to have patience and understanding. And, you know, the daily structure of each day is unique. You never know what's going to show up when you get into the office or log into your email. And that's what makes it exciting, is figure out how can we use the resources that are given by our partners in the best way to help the mission and the missionaries. And, you know, that's very important to us as business managers, that those precious gifts that are given to us that are used in the way that they want them used for the mission of, as Sam said, spreading the gospel, planting Lutheran churches, and showing mercy.
7: Now, each of you have served in your position for a variety of time, a variety of years. Let's start with you, Joyce. How long have you been serving in your position?
8: Since 2012 is when I started as a regional business manager. But my husband and I were missionaries in Nigeria starting in 1987. My husband's a pastor and a theological educator, and we raised our kids. And I had been an accountant before we came to the field. And after our kids were out of high school, they sort of approached me and said, "You were an accountant before. Would you be interested in the regional business manager position?" And it took me a while to feel comfortable with it, but it's been such a wonderful growing experience for me, especially when I've gotten to know so many of the missionaries in different places in Africa, beyond just where I had served in Nigeria and Ghana. It's really been amazing.
7: Any idea how many languages you encounter in the areas that you serve across the region?
8: Well, just in Nigeria, there's 500 languages. So, and even the English, you know, as Stan was saying, in Latin America, when we moved from Nigeria to Ghana, which are both were British colonies, the English is the national language, we had to change our English because, again, it's different in those places.
7: Wow.
8: So,
7: Sam, tell us about how long you've been serving in the Asia region.
9: I'm coming up on 3 years now as the business manager for Asia. We're based in Taiwan, in Jiayi, Taiwan. So working with our regional director, Reverend Charles Ferry there, for about 3 years now.
7: Wow, 3 years.
9: Yeah.
7: It's hard to believe it's been that long already.
9: It's in some ways, it's hard to believe it's been that long, but in some ways it feels like 30 years.
7: Stan, how about you?
10: Well, I feel like the rookie here. It's been about 10 months I've been serving as the regional business manager and just enjoying it every day.
7: Very good. You get to serve, all of you get to serve alongside others in the field. Now, Sam, you mentioned that your offices are based out of Jiayi, so you serve in a setting. Well, tell us about the setting where you get to serve. It's a unique setting.
9: It is a unique setting. Yeah, that's a very good way to put it. We're very blessed in the Asia region, in Taiwan specifically, to have a very strong and faithful partner church. And one of the blessings that they enjoy is a lot of property, a lot of congregations, a lot of buildings throughout Taiwan. And so they really provide us, and by us, I mean the LCMS missionaries, a place of residence and offices and classrooms and anything that we might need in Jiayi, Taiwan. So Jiayi is a smaller, by Asian standards, community, only around 500,000 people, in the middle of Taiwan. And so in that building is the Asia Regional Headquarters. And so just organically, about half of our missionaries are based in that building. And so we have residences in that building. And then on the other side of the building, we've got offices, classrooms, theological instruction area, and we've got theological educators, we've got Lutheran educators, we've got mercy workers, we've got sacred music educators. Mm. And it's, you know, as the business manager, it's really a blessing to be able to see the support that I provide to them then go into the planting of Lutheran churches and people being gathered around that God's word and sacrament in those Lutheran churches. So we've got a really good team in Taiwan and in the Asia region that I'm just proud to support.
7: How often do you get to interact with that team? Is it a daily basis or pretty frequently?
9: Oh yeah, definitely daily basis, especially for, you know, I live next to most of these people, so good neighbors and all that. And it's just a blessing to be able to form that community, which of course the word of God and our confession is centered in. But then as a base then to go out into the community with that word of God to intentionally spread that gospel and then connect people with a local partner Lutheran church so that they can be sustained and continue to grow in their faith. But a lot of times people think, oh, business managers, you know, we're debits and credits people. And there's not, you know, there's a line between quote unquote mission work and what we do. And really the way I like to see it is, you know, I'm a church planter as well, because I am supporting our theological educators who are teaching Taiwanese guys to serve as pastors. So everyone plays a role in that church planting process, and business managers really play a critical role.
7: If you don't see yourself as a part of that mission, that I can't imagine
9: how
7: that, right. Yeah. I can't imagine how that would even work.
9: Exactly.
7: Yeah. Stan, tell us about the setting where you get to serve.
10: I want to build on that just a little bit, because I think that's an important thing for the listeners to hear, is that missionaries are not just pastors or deaconesses or teachers. They are business managers, because you do need the business structure and framework around the mission to enable it. And so if you have those skills, you don't have to have been theologically trained. We want to be theologically aligned, but the theological training and even the language. I mean, I don't know Spanish fully yet. I'm taking Spanish classes. I'll be taking them for a couple of years to get my Spanish up to the level to make me even more impactful to that. So none of those are barriers to serve in the business management role. It's really having the work experience, the life experiences to handle the different aspects of that. And it's not just all about accounting. It's about contracts and strategy, as Sam mentioned, and so forth. So it's really a broad breadth of activities. That's what makes the role really exciting, is that it's never the same any day or week.
7: And Sam mentioned the sense of community that they have, where their residences are all close. Tell us about the setting where you get to serve.
10: Yeah, well, so I serve in the Santiago, the city in the Dominican Republic that has close to 1 million people that live in it. So it's a very urban city. Our seminary is there for the region. That means that all of our professors live in the Santiago area. All of our church planters live in as long as the regional staff. And with that, we rent 11 houses and 9 apartments to support that. So we deal with the business management office, deals with all that support infrastructure there. We have 42 active church plants going on across the region. And so just lots of activity.
7: Wow. Joyce, I want to hear your story as well about your setting. We need to do that in just a moment, though. We'll take a quick break and we'll come back and we'll learn more about what it's like serving in Africa region as we talk with the regional business managers for LCMS, Office of International Mission, here on The Coffee Hour. I'm Andy Bates.
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7: Welcome back to The Coffee Hour. I'm Andy Bates. Today we're talking with LCMS regional business managers serving in international settings with the LCMS Office of International Mission. And so we got to hear from Stan and Sam about the offices where they serve in their regions in Asia region and Latin America and the Caribbean region. Let's talk about Africa and the setting where you get to serve, Joyce. Is, you know, both have mentioned having offices and being in close proximity to the others they serve. What's it like in the Africa region for you?
8: Well, we do have an Africa field office, which is located in Nairobi, Kenya. And our missionaries are sort of scattered to give us the most coverage of the Africa region. It's really, really large. We have about 18 different seminaries around the region that we're engaged with, helping these church partners to raise up their own pastors. And so my husband, being a theological educator teaching at the seminary in Ghana, I don't serve at the regional business office there in Nairobi, though in some ways I feel like I'm almost kind of virtually there almost every day. It works out nicely for me as far as the time difference goes, because when I start my day in Ghana, I've got all this work that's come in from Kenya. They're 3 hours ahead of me. So they get going on their day and they send me all this work. I work through that in the morning. Then after lunch, here comes the work from St. Louis. And so I feel like my day goes really well. When I visit them in Kenya, they're about almost 8 hour difference from St. Louis. So their work from St. Louis is coming into them almost at the end of their day. And so they don't really get to process and work out. They're almost, I feel like, a day later than St. Louis. I love being in Ghana because I feel like I am able to deal with the work that's coming in from Kenya as well as from St. Louis and get it kind of all done right in a more timely manner. But what our setting is, I work out of my home. They're in Ghana and Krongana. We're on the coast. It's their capital city. In some ways, it's a lot like Nairobi, except we're a lot hotter and humid. So we don't have this sense of community. But the internet has changed things so much that I am calling up people in Kenya, or we have regular meetings. I actually supervise a lot of the staff in the field office. And that's not been difficult at all, especially with the internet communication that we have, and very responsive. All of our bank accounts are in Kenya. I'm able, with the help of our staff in the Nairobi office, to manage those bank accounts. I don't have any bank accounts in Ghana that I'm dealing with. And so it sort of seems like an odd thing. I'm physically in Ghana, but in some ways I'm working or doing a lot of my day is focused around Kenya and the field office in Kenya. And it's interesting how the internet has really opened that all up. So there's more possibilities and options for how you can work.
10: Joyce, I was just reflecting on that. We work across 9 countries, and you're exactly right. And so being able to interact on a regular basis through all the different communication methods we now have with the internet makes our job interesting and a lot easier, and enables us to be in 9 different countries. So even though our headquarters are in the Dominican Republic, we serve broadly across the total region.
7: How often would you say you get to see other missionaries from across the Africa region face to face? I know your daily work is done essentially virtually to connect with them and to carry out all the daily routines, but how often do you get to see each other face to face?
8: Well, it sort of goes in spurts.
7: Sure.
8: Like I would say, even this year, I was in Kenya, in January, in March, and I have another. So I mean, it's like every other month I'm over there. But that's unusual. Sometimes it's like twice a year or 3 times a year that I actually go over there. It's about a 6-hour flight from Ghana to Nairobi. So it's quite a distance between Ghana and Kenya. So it sort of comes and goes depending on the need and why we're meeting and what we're trying to accomplish. So we haven't really set up a schedule, except we do have our annual missionary retreat. And we also have a continuing education event where all the missionaries get together, usually in the fall. So at least those 2 times, if not more often, where I have something specific I need to do in the office.
7: Wow. That's 3 different time zones. That's quite a span. A 6-hour flight, that's quite a distance. Wow.
8: Yes.
7: That's amazing, though, that you're able to stay connected with and feel connected to the rest of the team across your region as well. Now, we've talked about Latin America and the Caribbean. We've talked about Asia. We've talked about Africa. That means there are some regions that are not included in the conversation today. Mark, what does that mean?
11: That means we do currently have a vacancy in Eurasia. So there is a need for a regional business manager in Eurasia to help support the work that goes on there. I mean, they're just, as you heard about, many different cultures and languages. Eurasia is a place that has just that, many cultures and languages. We often think because Europe is so similar in many ways to North America, it's not at all. And there is a lot of work to be done to spread the gospel.
7: And in addition to regional business managers, they're not lone rangers. There are others who serve alongside them in that field as well.
11: Yeah, excellent. There's we have roles for a communication specialist. We'd be able to have that message come to our listeners, in the LCMS so that they can hear about the work and see about the work that is going on across the globe. A communication specialist would be that person in the field that would then work with LCMS communications so that people can hear about and see about the work we are doing across the globe. Church planters, theological educators, those are vital roles, as well as, volunteer coordinators. We have people that go on short-term teams that visit the field. They have mission education trips, or they're doing some form of mercy work. Someone has to be able to receive them, organize all that to happen. And so those are roles that are a great blessing to the field. If you look at our missionaries, kind of the makeup of the Office of International Mission, it's almost 50-50 church workers and lay people. So we do this together. It's critical as we spread the gospel and plant Lutheran churches and show mercy that we're doing that together, hand in hand.
7: Are there also associates?
11: Correct. Yes. Yes. There are a couple of vacancies that we're looking to fill in the associate regional business manager positions.
7: Tell us more about the associate regional business manager.
11: Well, actually, an RBM probably could tell. A regional business manager could share much more than I could because they work with an associate.
7: Joyce?
8: Well, Sam has explained how we are taking care of our budget is really one of the biggest high-level functions that the regional business manager takes care of. But we have a lot of the mundane journal entries, taking care of bank accounts, taking care of little details, which if we can have someone who assists us with that sort of daily work, it really takes a lot of the daily work off our plate so we can focus in on some of the larger questions and get ahead of things so that we can take advantage of opportunities, perhaps, that we wouldn't be able to take advantage of because we're trying to keep up with journal entries. So that's why it's so nice to have an associate business regional business manager who can assist us with some more of those kind of details to free us up to be working with the regional director, maybe on the budget, on the strategy, looking at new work. Because this is, in fact, something we do look at. How do we enter a country? And we've been specifically, LCMS has been trying to teach us how to enter a country so that we have all the immigration in order, we have the legal entity in order, and we can really support a missionary and a missionary team going into a country. And it takes a lot of work from the business manager to kind of get that all in order. And if we're dealing with journal entries all the time, it's hard for us to get to that and really do the homework we need to do to enter a new country. So having that support in the business office is really, really makes a big difference.
7: What do you appreciate about getting to live and serve internationally? Because we have some opportunities here for both regional business manager and associate regional business manager. What do you appreciate about living and serving internationally? You know, Sam, you mentioned the close community that you have there. What do you appreciate about that might be appealing to someone who maybe has a similar skill set to yours, who might be a good match for this? What do you appreciate about living and serving internationally, Sam?
9: Yeah, good question. I think what I appreciate most about living and serving internationally is the ability to contribute to the planting of those Lutheran churches. And it really doesn't change whether you're in the U.S. or Taiwan. You know, you're called as people of God through the power of the Holy Spirit, working in the Word and the sacraments, and then getting to see that happen in faraway places such as Cambodia, Australia, Japan. It really opens your eyes and makes you appreciate, you know, all those Sunday school lessons mom made you go to, you know, don't take that for granted. I really appreciate that in your local context. You know, the Word of God is powerful and we're gathered into that congregation, and to see how our church partners really truly believe that and believe it to their core is really humbling and just something that I really appreciate about living internationally.
7: Joyce, you've been in the field the longest. What have you come to appreciate about living and serving internationally?
8: Well, I think the best people in the world are Africans. They're friendly. I'm an introvert. I'm an accountant, your typical accountant. But you can't be an introvert in Africa. The people reach out to you are so friendly and giving and loving. Especially in Ghana, you know, anybody you meet on the street is willing to help you. And it's easy to talk about Jesus. I think in some ways, being a missionary in Africa is easier than being a missionary in the United States, just because everybody's very spiritual and they want to hear and they want to listen, and you can easily talk about your faith anywhere I've been in Africa, and which is something that I don't feel is such an easy thing in the U.S. anymore. So, and we raised a family there. We really enjoyed it. Really was a blessing to our children to grow up in Africa. So I feel it's been a great lifetime for us, such a blessing.
7: Stan, less than a year in the field, what are you learning to appreciate?
10: Well, I'm going to key off that word learning. I'm learning to appreciate learning new things because, you know, having grown up and spent all of my adult life in the United States primarily, but being immersed in the culture and learning how they do things differently, they practice Christianity differently. You know, while we have divine services, the divine services are set to tunes that are local to Latin America, and we follow a similar liturgy, but it's different, and that's just really enjoyable to experience the culture and the learning that's going on. And what Joyce said about, you know, the Dominican Republic and many Latin American countries, you can talk about Jesus, and the government doesn't say no, and that's refreshing. Now, it doesn't mean That's the neat opportunity we have is there's, you know, I talk about there are really two people that we're ministering to. There's the unchurched, and then there's the people who have the clouded gospel. And so the unchurched, we're telling them maybe the first time about Jesus. The other ones, they've got kind of a works righteousness associated with their belief in that, and to bring them the true gospel that it's Jesus paid for all of our sins and died for us, and we don't have to do anything, is a message that they need to hear. And that's the confessional message that we bring as the LCMS Church to the world.
7: So if you are looking for an opportunity to maybe explore, serve in another way, like Stan or Sam or Joyce, maybe have this skill set that would be useful as a regional business manager, what are some of the key things that would be valuable for a skill set that would be valuable to a regional business manager or associate regional business manager?
11: They've shared much of the skills they have. You don't necessarily have to be a CPA, but have that business background, a bachelor's degree. You know, love to have a conversation. There's many opportunities to serve in that business role, even a project management role as well. But they can certainly reach out to me and we can have a conversation to learn more about those roles. I think you've heard very much the skill sets and that they have, and how if someone hears that and says, hey, that's me, I think I could do that. I'm interested to learn more. I think that wanting to serve, that heart for mission, that desire to be a student really and learn. We're always students in the field as missionaries. We're always learning from other people, learning the culture. But business management skills, at least a degree in business, and we can talk more.
10: I think there's an opportunity to do some shadowing. Come down on a short-term team, or if after a conversation with you, Pastor Abey, come down and shadow the business team and see what we do. And I know we have someone that I talked to a couple months ago that might come down and do that. So we're very open to that also.
11: As well as we do have mission education opportunities. Maybe you don't want to go by yourself. Maybe there's a congregation or you want to join another congregation doing a mission education trip. Those are opportunities as well that we have on our LCMS website for short-term teams.
7: Good. And that's at servenow.lcms.org.
11: Correct.
7: And the opportunities that we're talking about today for regional business manager and associate regional business manager can be found at
11: lcms.org under the employment section on the very bottom of the page.
7: lcms.org/careers. I think you can find that there as well. And then how to get in touch with you if they want to talk, if they have more questions about serving internationally.
11: They can email me directly, mark.rabe, so mark.rabe at lcms.org.
7: Very good. Well, thank you all for spending this time with me today. It's been just a delight to have this time to sit in studio with you and hear about your life and service internationally. My guest today, Joyce Erber, Regional Business Manager for the Africa region. Joyce, thanks so much.
8: Thank you.
7: Sam Borgwart, he is the Regional Business Manager for the Asia region. Sam, thanks so much.
9: You're welcome. 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
10: Thank you, Andy.
7: And Dr. Mark Rabe, the Reverend Dr. Mark Rabe, Director of Missionary Recruitment for the LCMS Office of International Mission. 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
11: Thank you. Always a pleasure.
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3: 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I'm from Scottville, Michigan. We appreciate having KFUO streaming into our home. 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
2: 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Proclaiming the good news of Christ for you for 100 years. 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
4: 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Today we follow the Order of Matins on page 219 in the Lutheran Service Book. The hymn is number 780, O Lord, Hear My Prayer. The text is James chapter 5, verses 16 through 20. The Reverend Sean Danzer is preaching. The broadcast to chapel is underwritten by LCMS International Mission and Ministry to the Armed Forces. We now join the live service. Okay.

A reading from James, the fifth chapter. Therefore, confess your sins to one another and pray for one another that you may be healed. The prayer of a righteous person has great power as it is working. Elijah was a man with a nature like ours, and he prayed fervently that it might not rain, and for 3 years and 6 months it did not rain on the earth. Then he prayed again, and heaven gave rain, and the earth bore its fruit. My brothers, if anyone among you wanders from the truth and someone brings him back, let him know that whoever brings back a sinner from his wandering will save his soul from death and will cover a multitude of sins. O Lord, have mercy on us.

0: Alleluia, Christ is risen.
1: He is risen indeed. Alleluia.
0: James in his epistle makes a long commentary on the tongue, the voice, the mouth. We've just recently used our mouths to say wonderful things about our mothers, I'm sure. We also have used them in the past to say disrespectful things under our breath at her, behind her back, maybe yelling down the stairs, "I hate you, Mom," before slamming the door. Same tongue, same mouth, same person, both blessing and cursing, and it's me. That's the sobering point that James makes. The tongue is a fire that we can hardly bottle up and control. It, like all good gifts from God, twisted by sin now, it must be sanctified by the word of God and prayer. And now in these last words of his letter, James turns to that sanctified and wholesome use of the tongue. The first good use is what comes to mind whenever we consider how we've sinned with our tongues. That is to confess your sins. Apologize to the person that you have cut down with your words. Speak well of them from now on. This passage has in view the healing of the body, not just the body of each of us, but the body of Christ, healing all of the breaches between neighbor and fellow Christian. Our Lord has shed his blood. He's come again alive from the grave to show us his wounds, to breathe out his peace, to work the power of his keys in us, forgiving the sins of the world and announcing it to his church. Well, truly, all the hard work is done. So now it's his will that everyone would know it and believe it. The first and closest place that that happens is in the daily conversations that each of us have between the other. That we would tell the truth, that we would admit our mistakes, but then likewise, that we would forgive people who do that. Likewise, the very last words of this epistle talk about bringing back those who have gone astray from what is true. We're taught not to treat that as some kind of second-class effort, second maybe to bringing into the gospel an entirely new soul like missionaries are doing somewhere else. Well, indeed, what is most often needed is that we would speak up to those people that we already know and live with, that we would dare to show that it's important enough that we would say something about it, to dare to take the time to respond to whatever doubts or objections or troubles that they have, to dare to show that you're not out for a pound of flesh from them, but you're after full healing, that you're trying to bring someone to repent and admit a problem that has a value in itself. You're bringing the truth out of a sinner's mouth, true, but it isn't meant to remain by itself. Confession's value is meant to be surpassed by the forgiveness that follows it, the mercy which alone can actually put a troubled conscience at ease, at rest, at peace, as Jesus said. Such patient work which each of us must do with our neighbors. This is attributed in today's reading with equal honor, equal value and standing, which might be surprising to you. It says that you will have saved the person's soul from death, that you will have covered a multitude of sins. Surely Christ and his Spirit do this, not us. And yet it is his will that your tongue would announce it. Now, the second good use of our tongues is the one that we focus on now in these four rogation days devoted to prayer before our Lord's ascension that we will celebrate on Thursday. The tongue is meant to pray. Notice, not only the mind silently or the heart quietly, but also the voice and the body should be engaged in prayer to our Lord. Once you've exercised your tongue rightly, perhaps attempting to bring back a wanderer like James mentions here, well, then you will keenly be aware of your tongue's inadequacy, Perhaps it's astonishing or even discouraging to think that you ought to be out there saving souls or covering sins when your word seems so small. It's not all bad. James isn't trying to call us all to be puffed up and have big tongues, be prideful. He's trying to encourage us in what is right. But neither then should you pride yourself in your inabilities. This is a call for faith in each of us. Do you know anyone who is not weak by chance? Do you know somebody who is not inadequate as you are? Have you forgotten about your Lord? See, James doesn't focus on the strength of the one who prays, how righteous their character is, out of which maybe some great power might arise. He brings up an example and he says, Elijah was a man with a nature just like ours. His righteousness, just like his powers told in the scriptures, were from God, not from himself. His ministry had lots of ineffective moments, and he was pretty aware of them. But that was cause for him to ask the Lord's help in everything he did. The prayer of a righteous person has great power in its effects because it calls on the one who alone truly does wonders. Now, the prayers of a farmer are simple. He wants more rain. He wants not too much rain. He's always complaining, we non-farmers observe. But the strength of their posture is when they, like Elijah, stand before the Lord's face, and that's where they render all of their complaints. They ask God for help. They bring their needs and their desires to him, trusting that he has promised to hear them, and so he can do something about it. And they are blessed in that. They are free of the delusion that they could make the rain, which of course they can't. But we who are not farmers are still deluded into thinking that we can make the preferred outcomes, the desired futures, all happen by our own strength, which of course we can't. And then in disaster, we become frantic. And then we become most likely, of course, to let our tongues go and set fire to everything. Truly, what is needed right now, right at this time of year, is that we would confess our sins to one another and that we would pray for one another. If our work is going to be of good use, then let it be sanctified by the word of God and prayer. And then we could even receive it with thanksgiving. So if anything is falling apart, return to the simple petitions this week. Spare us, O Lord. Help us, good Lord. Hear us, O Lord. And if the world is full of every need or every worry or care or sphere of challenge that is beyond our capacity, then bring it all under the Kyrie eleison, as we do this time of year in the litany. Don't exercise your doubt or your despair or your pride. Those are puffed up enough. Rather, exercise your faith. For the Lord has not failed. He is not absent, nor is he disturbed by any of this. He has spoken well. Peace be with you. To seek his peace and success in every situation, that will never be a heaping up of idle words, but that will be putting your words to good use. Truly, the prayer of a righteous man availeth much. Alleluia. Christ is risen.
1: He is risen.

and bloodshed, from sedition and from rebellion. 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By the mystery of your holy incarnation, by your holy nativity, by your fast baptism, fasting and temptation, by your agony and bloody sweat, by your cross and passion, by your precious death and burial, by your glorious resurrection and ascension, and by the coming of the Holy Spirit,

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0: child and all mothers with infant children increasing happiness in their blessings, to defend all orphans and widows and provide for them.
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0: To forgive our enemies, persecutors, and slanderers, and to turn their hearts, to give and preserve for our use the kindly fruits of the earth, and graciously to hear our prayer.

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0: Let us pray. Almighty God, our Heavenly Father, you desire not the death of a sinner, but rather that we turn from our evil ways and live. Graciously spare us those punishments which we, by our sins, have deserved, and grant us always to serve you in holiness and pureness of living. Through Jesus Christ, your Son, our Lord, who lives and reigns with you in the Holy Spirit, one God, now and forever. The grace of our Lord Jesus Christ and the love of God and the communion of the Holy Spirit be with you all. Amen.
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0: Have you ever said anything or something that you immediately regretted the moment it came out of your mouth? Or maybe it took a while for your words to catch up to you, and by the time they did, the damage was done. I think we've all been there. The text that we wish we hadn't sent, the comment that came out sharper than we meant it, or the thing we said about someone that somehow made its way back to them. Well, James knows. He spends 12 verses this morning on what comes out of our mouths, and frankly, he doesn't pull any punches. The tongue, he says, is a fire, staining the whole body and setting on fire the entire course of life and set on fire by hell. Wow. Well, today on the program, we open up James chapter 3, the first 12 verses. Good morning, dear saints, and welcome to Thy Strong Word. Today is Monday, May 11th, and you're listening to the program where every weekday morning we explore the Holy Scriptures through which God bespeaks us righteous and nourishes our faith. I'm your host, Pastor Phil Boo of St. John Lutheran Church, coming to you from within the city limits of Laverne, Minnesota. Before we get started, I want to let you know about our friends over at the Lutheran Heritage Foundation. Now, James is going to tell us today that the tongue can ignite a forest with its hellish fire, but words kind of have that power, don't they? They can certainly burn things down, but God also uses words to deliver the saving gospel of Jesus Christ. Well, that's what the work of the Lutheran Heritage Foundation is doing and has been doing for more than 30 years. LHF translates things like Luther's Small Catechism, the Book of Concord, a Bible storybook, hymnals, other confessional Lutheran resources into the heart languages of people around the world. Words that comfort, words that strengthen faith and proclaim the gospel. So learn more about all of their great work by visiting them online at lhfmissions.org. There you can also learn how they can help you with your own outreach efforts. That website again is lhfmissions.org. Well, joining me today is the Reverend Brian Davies. He's the pastor at Lord of Glory Lutheran Church in Grays Lake, Illinois. Pastor Davies, welcome back to Thy Strong Word.
1: Thank you for having me. Good morning to you and to all who are listening. Blessed day and what an opportunity to be together.
0: Well, I'm excited to have you. Last time you were here was about half a year ago, and it was then that we were talking about Matthew's account of Jesus's parable of the workers in the vineyard. Well, now today we're in James chapter 3. Not many of you should become teachers is how we're about to begin. But before we dive in, brother, how has God been blessing you and the saints of Lord of Glory since we last talked?
1: Oh, so kind of you to ask. A lot to be thankful for. Wonderful celebration of the Lord's resurrection on Easter. And then we had a great confirmation experience a week or two ago for our eighth graders, including my nephew, who did a phenomenal job. I was so proud of him in the Lord. He's a wonderful young man, a wonderful group of young women and young men making a statement of faith. And, you know, it's a wonderful process for our church to care about them and celebrate them. These milestones of faith can be really impactful, and I'm thankful to be a part of a church that makes it happen.
0: That's awesome. You know, and catechesis is one of my favorite parts of ministry, raising up young and old, adults and children. But it's just always great to just share with people, especially if they're eager to learn, but even if they're kind of being forced to come there, it's always nice to see them grow in their faith, become closer to Christ. And of course, to God be all the glory. But it is kind of interesting that you mentioned that, because today, we're going to start with something that I think should make you and I be very careful about the things that we teach.
1: Yeah, tough words to hear as a pastor when it says, not many of you should do this. Be careful, you know. We got to take inventory of it, don't we?
0: We do. Well, I think before we start teaching all those who've tuned in today, it might be a good idea to start with prayer then, considering that verse. So, brother, would you lead us in an opening prayer, and we'll recap where we've been and then jump in.
1: Let us pray. Lord, thank you for the gift of today. You have given us this wonderful gift. Lord, make us good and wise stewards of it. Thank you, God, for the gift of your word, which is in our language. Thank you for technology that enables two people in two different states to converse about it. Thank you for our producers and tech people behind the scenes who make it happen, and also for those able to tune in live or later. I pray, Lord, that your word would have great power among all of us, changing us, shaping us, convicting us, drawing us closer to you. And Lord, may we be changed by your word. In Jesus' name, amen.
0: Amen. All right, well, just real quick, folks, in case you're just tuning in, last time we were together on Friday, we finished up James chapter 2, and James laid down a pretty sharp line, the sharpest line, perhaps, of the whole letter: faith without works is dead. And as we have been since we first cracked open James, we've been explaining how he's not contradicting St. Paul or Romans or the rest of Scripture, although that's certainly a reasonable concern as you read it, because he's speaking in ways that, frankly, we avoid speaking today. The necessity to follow God, to live the life he wants us to live. He was confronting us who profess to be believers and those who claim faith, but where works don't follow, you know, the fruit of love. So he tells us that a living faith bears living works, and a dead faith, well, doesn't. It's dead. Now, today, James is going to turn that same sort of diagnostic to one of the very first places that dead faith can show up, and that's the mouth. He moves from faith and works to now faith and speech. And he opens up with a warning, as we just mentioned, brother, that ought to make every pastor, every teacher, frankly, every Christian pay very close attention to the things that we proclaim. So, folks, I'll be in chapter 3 of James, as I said. I'll be reading from the English Standard Version. And let's see. Verse 1, not many of you should become teachers, my brothers, for you know that we who teach will be judged with greater strictness. For we all stumble in many ways, and if anyone does not stumble in what he says, he's a perfect man, able also to bridle his whole body. If we put bits into the mouths of horses so that they obey us, we guide their whole bodies as well. Let's just pause there. He's going to keep on going, talk about ships, and he's going to make that, obviously, that illustration more clear. But that first verse, right? Not many of you should become teachers. And then I think even more than that, those who teach will be judged with greater strictness. Help us understand that, Pastor.
1: Yeah. If you don't mind, just a little more on James itself.
0: Sure.
1: We understand James to be the brother of our Lord, and you've probably been on this journey with other guests, but it's so interesting to me, like, the brother of the Lord doesn't always know the lordship of Jesus Christ from the Bible, right? I mean, very early on, they're rejecting Jesus' messiahship, and so James had some sort of an experience, perhaps it was a resurrection, that brings him to the reality of who Jesus Christ really was. So when I read James, I always think, man, like, this is his, like, I have seen the light, I have seen the truth, and I want to impart this to other believers with great passion and clarity. Does that sound reasonable to you?
0: I agree wholeheartedly. I mean, I read James almost as a, I don't want to say like a confession, but and I certainly don't want to say he's overcompensating, but like he's come to this come to Jesus right. moment, and he's like, don't be like me, is what I right. hear a lot.
1: Right. And so I think just if we just read James in isolation without that context, you're like, whoa, heavy-handed. But no, it's almost like it's a loving plea to believers to take the lordship of Jesus Christ seriously in what we say and do. And second, I would just say, I think a nice comp for James in the Old Testament might be the book of Proverbs. And I don't know if any of your guests have done that. That helped me frame or reframe the book of James to say, this is just wisdom for the believer in Yahweh and the believer in Jesus Christ to live out the life that he's called each of us to, so that we might be a blessing to others. Not that this is going to earn or win salvation for us, that has already been won, thankfully, through the life, death, and resurrection of Jesus Christ, but rather to, this is how we might best live. Does that resonate with you?
0: It does, brother, because, you know, my guests have mentioned the, I guess, the proverb nature of it. the same time, a lot of guys have mentioned, and I agree, that it seems like a sermon or discourse on Christ's Sermon on the Mount. So we see that come out plenty.
1: Right. Yeah.
0: But so, I also so see it as something that's so contrary to, and I think we Lutherans are the worst for it because of some of the heritage behind how James was used as a club by the opponents of the reformers. But I think we're some of the most gun shy in Christianity to talk about what it looks like to actually live the things that we believe.
1: Yeah, and you've probably seen this image before of, like, you know, you're riding a bicycle or a car on a road and there's kind of a cliff on both sides, and it always feels like we're so worried to go off the cliff of self-righteousness and down the law that we end up kind of falling off the other side, which is of not even talking about how best to live out the Christian life. So I guess I would just impart, as we're looking at these words, which are going to pierce, you know, they should pierce each of us. That's what the word does. But don't let it burden us or break us in such a way that we don't know where to turn to. These are going to be difficult words, you know, starting with those for those in the preaching or teaching or leadership office, but for all of us around the tongue, they're going to be tough words, but frame them in the context of this is the will of the Lord for us, not in order to earn or win salvation, but to be a light to the world and to live the calling he's called us to live.
0: Well, you brought up in the preaching office, and I think it's important to talk a little bit about didaskalos here, the term teachers. Not many of you should become teachers. Teaching is an office here. This isn't just someone who's sharing the gospel with their neighbor, although they too should be quite concerned about how they communicate the faith. But this is really about those who have been called by God and charged with the vocation to be, well, the source of God's truth. So founded on the scriptures, of course, not from their own selves, but that is the level to which this office, I think, arises. And I think that also makes much more clear why it should be very, selective in the way that not only do you choose people for that office, but for those who desire the office.
1: Exactly. And a helpful way to frame this for me is the teaching of Jesus at the end of Luke chapter 20, where Jesus says, this is chapter 20, verse 46 and 47, "Beware of the teachers of the law. They like to walk around in flowing robes, love to be greeted in the marketplaces, have the most important seats in the synagogues, places of honors at banquets. They devour widows' houses and for a show make lengthy prayers. Such men will be punished more severely." Now, in my Bible, my personal Bible, I've circled that with a very theological response. Wow. Meaning, you know, like we ought to, those are words of Jesus saying, if you're in a position of leadership, boy, be awful careful, because you are a person of influence and you have the potential to lead astray. And so I think that's, James is really echoing the words of his brother and Messiah, Jesus, saying, be very careful what you're entering into, because you have much responsibility.
0: You know, thinking more broadly, you use the word influence, so I couldn't help but think about how it seems everyone wants to be, not everyone, but, you know, figuratively speaking, a lot of young people want to be influencers online. They want to have social media profiles and millions of followers. And then most of the people who want these things are often, you know, under 20 in age. I think they're not afraid enough of wanting to be an influencer over people, all the more if it's the things of God, handling the things of God. And so this isn't a new issue. As you mentioned, Jesus himself calls out folks. But during the Reformation, it's the same thing. The clergy class of people, so to speak, had great influence and in some cases power over people, while at the same time, many of them, I don't want to say weren't legitimate, but weren't prepared for that task sufficiently. Even after the Reformation, or during the beginning parts of the Reformation, you know, you had the Visitation and you go around and you're looking at these pastors, and some of them barely know enough Latin to get through the Mass and can't make it through the Lord's Prayer. And you know, why are you in that position? So this isn't just some sort of new issue. In fact, I wonder if the issue is, I wonder if it's even less significant today because of how the office doesn't receive the same level of respect, at least from the world, as it used to.
1: Mm. Yeah, good question. So I guess that would lead me to two thoughts. I'd love to hear your opinion on this. Number one, why do you think Jesus in Luke 20 and then James in chapter 3 here, which I believe is an echo of Jesus in Luke 20, why do you think that those who enter that office are going to be judged more severely? And then to you as a pastor, and I do have a thought on this myself, but how does this word shape you? Like, what does this word lead you to do or think differently?
0: Well, the why is verse 10 of 1 Corinthians chapter 3. Paul writes, "According to the grace of God given to me, like a skilled master builder, I laid a foundation and someone else is building upon it. Let each one take care how he builds upon it." But if you go back one verse, he says, "We are God's fellow workers. You are God's field, God's building." So he makes this very clear point that the pastoral office isn't about self-promotion. It isn't about proclaiming your own fresh new ideas. It isn't about going and changing the world in the name of Phil Boo or anybody else, but rather simply just following the blueprints and building upon what you've been given to build. You know, if you hire a general contractor and you have plans and you're building a house or something, and the guys come out and they just change it and they just do whatever they want, maybe they even think it's better, but it's not what was intended. And so what happens? Well, they get fired, they get sued, they get all kinds of problems. The consequences, as I read this, the judged more strictly, I take that quite literally. I take it as when you stand before Christ at the end, you'll be held to account those that were in your care. And I think that in a word, terrifies me in a good way. It makes me realize that what I'm entering into here, or what I do, is not just something I do for a living, and it's certainly not something I do for myself, but rather this is taking care, being stewards of the things that God has given. And I think all those things in contrast to those who do like to walk around with the maybe vestments or, you know, maybe a clerical shirt or something. I don't know why anymore, but I see people. I was watching TV once, and there was a guy who was up there preaching. I don't know what church body, some sort of Pentecostal church body. And he had a big, you know, doctor's robe on. And then in bright gold letters down the sleeve, it had apostle. He had decided that he was an apostle. And I just couldn't help but think, why? I mean, not to mention the church has a definition for that and he doesn't meet it. But even aside from that, what's with the title? What's with all of that? It's building oneself up. I just think it's a fruitless pursuit. And I'd be scared to stand before God and thinking that I just did it for my own gain.
1: Wow. Yeah, the first part of what you said to me was absolute gold. And that, like, we as pastors, but you did this earlier too, like, even outside of the office, like, people, our listeners, you do have some influence. Your parents, your Sunday school teachers, your elders or deacons, and so you are a person of influence. And are you gonna take what the Lord has handed to you to do, or are you gonna do it for your own glory or the advancement of your own agenda? I was with socially some friends last Thursday, our party included some people that I was not. They did not know me other than that I was a pastor in the town, and they were not a churched person. And so we started talking. I said, "Hey, what's your connection to this group?" And she knew I was a pastor, and she simply asked the question, "How do you come up with something to say every single week?" which I thought was a very interesting question, curious question, thoughtful question, genuine question. And I simply said, the beauty is that I don't feel like I have to come up with something every week. I am merely a messenger and an ambassador of something that was communicated by God to his people, and I just deliver that. And I don't think people come to Lord of Glory to hear Brian's wisdom on things. They come to hear the word of God, and I'm the one who's delivering that because that's what I've been invited to do. But ultimately, we want to hear from God, not from Phil or Brian, right?
0: Oh, amen, brother. I got to tell you, you know, and this is a bit of a confessional time. You know, when you first start off in ministry or even as a vicar in a seminarium, of course you want to be faithful to God's word. Of course you do. But you also want to impress people with your prowess, with your turns of phrases, with the mic drops, with your Greek and Hebrew and all that good stuff. And brother, it's exhausting to write those kinds of sermons. It's so difficult. And frankly, and it didn't take too long, but frankly, when I came to this and within the first couple of years of ministry, that dude, it is not about you. Essentially, you're preaching the same thing your entire career. It's the same sermon over and over and over again. That Jesus died and rose again for you, and he gives you these gifts. And so when I started taking the homiletics, not in terms of how can I turn a phrase to leave impactful statements with people, and rather just spoke about it plainly, tried to root it in people's lives the best I could, or in what's going on in the world. Certainly, I follow the same types of things we all learn when we strive to be good homileticians. But when it became less about me and not about me at all, really, and all about just proclaiming God's word, sermon writing became a lot easier. So did coming up with things to say, although I still have plenty of blank page moments.
1: Thank you for sharing that. Yeah, I would agree with that. He kind of starts with, James here does, like, hey, be cautious, and then makes the transition, it seems to me, from my perspective, verse 2, hey, we're all stumbled. No one's going to be perfect at this. If anyone is never at fault in one, he says he's a perfect man. And of course, the implied response to that is, well, that's no one, right? I mean, like, no one's able to do that.
0: Yeah, I mean, you know, for we all stumble in many ways, and that's helpful. I think it also, it doesn't free us from the law in the first sentence, but it absolutely reminds us that there is only one perfect, and that's, of course, Christ himself. So we do stumble. So if you were getting this letter and you were a pastor in the first century, and you read this, and maybe it is early on in what you're doing. I mean, everybody was pretty early on in what they were doing. And you're like, oh, I don't know that I've done this well. And you're already seeing you're going to be judged with greater strictness. I think it'd be very easy to go right into despair and say, well, I guess I'm hosed. I've already failed in this. So he's pastoral and kind, not dismissive of how sinful it can be, but he's kind. We do stumble, but we have to have some guidelines. And he adds these other verses. I'm going to add to what we've already read, and then we're going to head to break. But verse 3 again, if we put bits into the mouths of horses so that they obey us, we guide their whole bodies as well. Look at the ships also. Though they are so large and are driven by strong winds, they are guided by a very small rudder wherever the will of the pilot directs. So also the tongue is a small member, yet it boasts of great things. And that's just the first half of 5. When we come back from our break in just a minute, we'll talk a little bit more, but we have a couple minutes. So we all stumble in many ways, and then he talks about bits in the mouths of horses and ships' rudders. And this is a little bit of an aside, but I just could imagine what James would think about some of the ships we have today.
1: Anyway. You think those were big in the first century. Wait till you see what we got now. Put first century James on like a Norwegian cruise line vessel with a water slide and a go-kart track and 4 pools and 40 restaurants and see what he thinks of that, right?
0: I love it. But, I mean, he's not wrong, though. I mean, relatively speaking, these giant vessels are guided by fairly small mechanisms. And, you know, in horses, these powerful creatures. I mean, could you imagine if a horse was carnivorous? They'd be terrified. I mean, these just gigantic, muscly creatures. But thankfully, they're vegetarian, so we jump on their backs and ride them around. But at the same time, they also have their own will, so to speak. They can do what they want, and yet we guide them so that we can take all of that power behind the muscles of a horse or behind the wind or the nuclear-powered aircraft carriers. We take all of that and we manage it. We don't just let it loose. So he's making some statements here about the power of teaching and words.
1: Right. And he's a good teacher in a way, in that he's saying, hey, I really want you to understand this, and I'm going to give you two pictures to really drive this home for you. And the two pictures, of course, are the horse by the bit and the ship by the rudder. Again, like to echo what you said, very large, powerful things influenced or changed by something seemingly very small, so much that it doesn't make sense. And thankfully, not only does he give us those illustrations, he then makes the connection for us in verse 5. Likewise, your tongue, very small compared to the size of your body. Like, I won't ask you about your height and weight, and I sure won't confess mine, okay? But man, like, my human maleness, and then I have a tongue that, I don't know, how big is your tongue? A couple inches long, a couple inches wide? How powerful that is to influence, and he'll get to this later on in chapter 3, to influence both for good, praising God, being a blessing to others, and for bad, it could be a deadly poison. So back to this, you know, building the bridge with chapter 3, verse 1, hey, be really careful, you who preach, you who teach, anyone really then who has influence over others, recognize that that little tongue can do such great good or such great harm.
0: We're going to talk about that and a lot more when we come back from these messages. Don't go anywhere, folks. You've been listening to Thy Strong Words.

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0: Welcome back, dear saints, to Thy Strong Word. I'm Pastor Phil Boo. I'm joined this morning by the Reverend Brian Davies of Lord of Glory Lutheran Church in Grays Lake, Illinois. We're in James chapter 3, we're covering the first 12 verses this morning. And he began by warning those men who might be eager to step into the role of a teacher, today's term we call them a pastor, because they will be judged with a greater strictness. And now he's talking about, in general, how it's so important about how we use our tongue, that is, the things that we say, because words are powerful. We're going to talk a lot more about that. If you'd like to add something to the conversation, if you have any questions, concerns, qualms, corrections, complaints, compliments, that's all right. We'd like to hear from you. ThyStrongWord@KFUO.org. That's ThyStrongWord@KFUO.org. I do love hearing from you. I always try to get back to you as soon as I'm able to. Sometimes right in the middle of the show. All right, Pastor, before we move back into where we had gotten, I wanted to bring up one more thing about just what I said, the preaching, teaching office, and being judged with greater strictness. I think Hebrews 13 is worth bringing up because there is another side to that coin. The reason why it's so important for a teacher and preacher to be faithful to God's word is because hearers are actually commanded to obey and submit to their spiritual leaders. Hebrews 13, 17, the author writes, "Obey your leaders and submit to them, for they are keeping watch over your souls as those who will have to give an account. Let them do this with joy and not with groaning, for that would be of no advantage to you." So it's not just about, you know, curbing the misguided enthusiasm of those who see the pastoral office as, I don't know, some ticket to respect and honor. But also, it's so important because we also have a duty to respect those in spiritual authority over us.
1: Yeah, really good point. I mean, if we're going to ask people to take heed of what is spoken by those in that office, then we better make sure that those in the office then are speaking what is actually true and right and God-pleasing, or else, and that's really the peril here, would be that many people could be led astray by the teacher or preacher not doing what the Lord has invited and commanded them to do.
0: Indeed. And then he moves into these everyday images, proving himself to be a good teacher, as you mentioned. A horse's bit, a ship's rudder. These are things that people would have gotten. They understood it. Small object, big controlling effect. It's that argument from the lesser to the greater to a bit. You know, if a small bit can master this powerful animal, you know, what about the tongue? How much more dangerous even is the tongue, which is harder to master than even a beast? And that's kind of an interesting connection he's making. He's suggesting that it's easier to tame a wild animal than it is to control your tongue. I unfortunately know that from experience to be true.
1: Yeah, just think about it. Like, if I were to ask you right now, like, what are you more afraid of? Like a wild bear in your office or your tongue? I think you'd probably pick the wild bear.
0: Probably.
1: But James 3 is like, hey, man, like that tongue that you have, that could set a forest on fire. And I guess as we enter into this second part of the reading that we're focusing on today, just invite your readers to think, and even Pastor Boo, you as well. Like, I'm guessing you can think back to words that were spoken to you that were harmful that you probably still remember, correct?
0: Oh, yeah. Well, you know, I have a little bit of anxiety myself and a little ADHD. I got a touch of that stuff. And, you know, I things I say, I think, haunt me more than what other people have said to me. But in both cases, I'm telling you, I replay it over and over and over and over again. Yeah.
1: Right. Somebody is an author who calls it like it almost plays like a soundtrack in our mind, like a running narrative or a song underneath a movie, that those words. And so the adage, sticks and stones may break my bones, but words would never hurt me, is absolutely false. I mean, biblically false, practically false. Like, words have great power to hurt, but also have great power to be a blessing. I'm sure you can remember words that were spoken to you that were significantly meaningful, either by loved ones, by people in your church, family members, parents. So recognize that this is all not doom and gloom. You know, and we'll get to words spoken by the Lord Jesus Christ to us as well. But recognize this is not just, hey, your word, your tongue is a fire and it can burn a whole forest down. No, man, your tongue and your words can really affirm, lift up, build up. You can change someone's day. You can change someone's week by the words that you speak to them.
0: Let's add more verses because it backs up what you're saying. Back to verse 5. So also the tongue is a small member, yet it boasts of great things. How great a forest is set ablaze by such a small fire. And the tongue is a fire, a world of unrighteousness. The tongue is set among our members, staining the whole body, setting on fire the entire course of life, and set on fire by hell. For every kind of beast and bird, of reptile and sea creature, can be tamed and has been tamed by mankind. But no human being can tame the tongue. It is a restless evil full of deadly poison. With it we bless our Lord and Father, and with it we curse people who are made in the likeness of God. From the same mouth come blessing and cursing. My brothers, these things ought not to be so. All right, so we'll pick up with 10 and then through 12 in just a minute. And I know this is a lot here, but he makes the same point, or you're making the point that he's making, of course. We can tame all of these animals, but what's interesting is while you do say rightly that it can be used for good and for evil, he says that too, but he's definitely leaning towards no human being can tame the tongue. It's full of deadly poison. Why is he's almost saying it in a hopeless way. I know the message is broader than these verses out of context, but if this were all you were to hear, you might walk away thinking there's nothing you could do or anybody could do about your tongue.
1: Right. And I think as I reflected on this a little bit, I started thinking, you know, what is it about the tongue and our words that can have such power and are so uncontrollable? I think because part of it is that they're so quick, right? Like, you can say something almost as fast as you can think it and speak it, right? So if something happens or you observe something in your kids that you want to correct or change, it's so, like, instinctive and fleshly, and, like, our unsanctified self can just react and respond so quickly to that. It's almost like part of our fallen nature, and really this is a curse of the fall, is that it took what God made so good, which is that we're made in God's image, and then the ability to think something and then say it so quickly, which was meant to be done in praise to God for eternity, then that same thing was turned into, this is going to be an instrument for hurt and harm of other individuals. And it's just so quick for us. Am I right?
0: I agree. You know, I was thinking too, I admire those people who, and I continue to strive to do this, but I admire those people who really can stop and think before they speak. I'm one who likes to jump in, sometimes even before the other person's done talking. It's an awful habit. You know, you're just, it's not out of rudeness, but just I love engaging with people and I love talking. And yet some people are very good and much better than I am at just sort of pausing before they speak. I'm sure that's a learned behavior. But as he talks about the tongue being set, setting a fire, a big forest, I draw from my own childhood where I was, oh goodness, maybe 11 years old. I lived in Western North Carolina, so big mountains and all hills and forest and trees. And I had started a little fire in the backwoods, and it's not uncommon, but it didn't take much, and it got out of control, and sort of half the hill is on fire, and the fire department comes, and it's embarrassing. It wasn't intended, but it took just a tiny little thing to cause what could have been some really severe damage. I mean, right kind of year, it could have been a whole forest fire as opposed to just maybe an acre or so, and it was big. When I think about what you were saying then about how we're so quick to speak, if If you and I were talking, let's say we're talking in person and we disagreed to the point where we got angry, we started fighting with each other and we punch each other. And then at the end, we're like, oh my gosh, that was stupid. And you're over it. You might remember in the future, you know, a fight, but it's over. But the words spoken, and this is what I thought of when you said that, the words spoken, if I hit you once or you hit me once, it hurts once. But the words continue to hurt at the same intensity every time they're recalled. And maybe I'm overplaying the point, but I think that might be part of it.
1: I do. And I think there's something about words that are memorable, they're personal, they're set in a certain tone and emotion that just make them very memorable, so much more than... Like you said, if you and I wrestled or fist fought, I'd be like, what did it feel like to get punched by Pastor Brew? It kind of hurt, I guess, you know. But if it was an insult that was personal and spoken in your words with your inflection and your passion, like that just, you're right, that they're stickier, they're more powerful, they're memorable, they're memorizable.
0: Well, I just looked you up, so no, I don't think, never mind. I don't think I could take you.
1: we'll be no, but, brothers, all right?
0: Oh, but you know, but yeah, I think that really is it though. I mean, you know, you might be angry about something that's happened in the past, but it happens over and over when it's your words. And so if you were to then proclaim something to someone, getting back to the teacher part, you know, you have to work your way into heaven. You know, I'm being kind of silly here, but then someone now lives their entire life, if they submit to Hebrews 13, striving to work their way into heaven because of what you said. So I think it's more than just insulting people.
1: Right. You're right. And that made me think about, like, and I'm sure you've done it as a part of pastoral care to people who are new to your faith community. I do it here, those new to Lutheranism. It takes quite a while to unprogram bad theology. You know, we had, in recent years, we've had two different examples of lifelong folks who came from a Roman Catholic tradition, both of whom it felt like to them, and they communicated it to me in their own way, that they kind of, they understood or grasped the gospel in a way that they never had before. And one of the persons is probably in their 70s or 80s, the other probably 70s. So these are, like, you're talking generations or decades of words that aren't gospel-saturated words. It takes a while to unprogram that, because words are powerful there too.
0: So I love verse 9, not because it feels good, but because it really brings it into clarity. The reason why the tongue can be such deadly poison is because, as you already mentioned, with it we bless our Lord and Father. That's what we were supposed to do with it. But then with it we curse people, but it doesn't just end there. People who are made in the likeness of God. Dehumanizing the other, whether it's because they believe differently or don't believe at all, whether it's because they're of a different political persuasion, or maybe they even just like a different sports team than you do. It seems like in our culture, we're becoming more and more like severely divided. Agree to disagree doesn't exist as much anymore. Mutual respect is going out the window. So I think this is getting, I can't say it's getting worse. It's always been bad, but it's especially important to us today to remember that the words we use about other people, we're really using against people for whom Christ died.
1: Exactly. And I would say you're right. That is the kind of cultural zeitgeist of the day, that people's value is determined by parts of their identity or political platform. And so the language becomes very dehumanizing. The beauty then to me would be the church, biblically rooted gospel-centered church, has such a wonderful contrast with that cultural thing, which says, no, every single human being is made in the image of God, reflects God in their own way, and so is worthy of such honor. And so I believe, like, this is yet another beautiful biblical teaching that is like a stream in the desert to a culture that desperately longs for something more and better and true.
0: Desperately longs for something better. I don't know which series you're on in terms of lectionary. I'm on the 3 year. So I just preached on Paul at the Areopagus, and you know, he tells those people a little backhanded compliment about how they're very religious, but he's also meeting them where they're at. That is, the fact that they're so religious isn't necessarily a reason to go out there and, you know, curse them and tell them how they're going to hell and tell them that they're horrible idolaters, even though they are. It's about saying, look, here's people who are searching for something. It better to point them in the right direction than just curse them.
1: Yeah, he uses, and I mean, to pick up on James 3, 1 through 12 language, he uses his words to build bridges, right? Like, hey, I see in many ways you're very religious. That's an awesome way to lead, because you're building a bridge. You're saying, hey, I see something in you, and I want to like use that to talk about something I'd like to share. And so much so that they're the people's response, right, is, hey, stay longer with us, right? Like, hey, talk more about that. Like, you know, we don't have to think about like converting everyone from atheism to Christianity in a matter of mere moments, but rather like let's get a dialogue going that's going to inspire more conversation, reflection, and let the Lord do his work in his own time, not ours.
0: So I'm going to read the rest of our verses, because he continues to unpack this imagery of how you can't get two things out of the same source. So verse 9 again. With it we bless our Lord and Father, and with it we curse people who are made in the likeness of God. From the same mouth come blessing and cursing. My brothers, these things ought not to be so. Does a spring pour forth from the same opening both fresh and salt water? Can a fig tree, my brothers, bear olives, or a grapevine produce figs? Neither can a salt pond yield fresh water. You know, he continues, of course, the little divisions here, the extra space that the ESV authors, or I said translators, put in is not inspired. But this is where we're going to stop for today. Nevertheless, he gives more of these examples. And I don't know, I think these particularly are, again, rooted in where people are at. And so regular people can look at it and go, yeah, I guess it just makes sense that a grapevine isn't going to produce figs. My mouth is created, my tongue, my words are created to do one thing. It shouldn't try to do both, and certainly shouldn't do the other.
1: Right, right. And so, again, this is good teaching. This is good oratory. You know, these questions have implied answers, right?

0: holy cow, like, I've broken this, right? I've not lived up to the command, the call that God has placed on my life. This breaks me, but then leads me back to Jesus, who is the one who has spoken good words to me and over me that are my defining characteristics. So, like, we're not left to say, oh no, like, I've said horrible things. Like, yes, we're supposed to think that and be aware of that, but not be left there. He's saying these things to bring us to needed words from our Lord Jesus Christ.
1: I see here, too, an appeal to the, how can I say it, an appeal to the ordering of creation, just a little bit, because he's using things of creation, water, olives, grapevine, figs, all of these things have their ordering. So even if, and maybe they have already, you know, you have chimeras and stuff, even if you could, in principle or scientifically, create one thing to grow from a different kind of plant. And I think it has been done. You know, there's like modern fruit salad trees and stuff like that. Mm-hmm. You know, apple or pear mutates and start producing, you know. But even if that's so, well, so can a tongue do both evil and good. So he's not, this isn't like a scientific endeavor in the Bible to say this can't be done and people take it out of context and so go say, see, the Bible's wrong. No, what he's saying is it's not how God has ordered those things.
0: Right. Like, this is not your design. God designed you to do something different. Just like God had a design for the fig tree and the fresh water spring.
1: Hmm. For those who are interested, by the way, there's a bizarria, and it's a chimera of a citron and a sour orange that actually produces both fruits. Happened in like 1674. So there are really examples out there of people doing this stuff, but it takes human intervention. It takes people, I'm not saying it's a sin or anything, but it takes people going against God's design. So while it's certainly no sin, I think, to figure out how to grow two fruits on the same vine, I mean, good for you, I guess, but it certainly is for us to use our mouths to mislead people, to curse people, or anything else. We're here in the last few minutes of the show. Let's make sure we don't leave anything that you want to share. What else should we draw from these verses?
0: I guess I would just remind, you know, allow myself to be reminded, to remind you, my dear brother, and to those who are listening, like, man, all of us have had words we've liked to have back. Words spoken quickly, words, impatient words, could be hurtful words, because they just can come so quickly, so instinctively. I feel like sometimes, man, like, I wish I were more patient with my children. They're just kids who want to know kind of what's going on, and they ask questions about details in the future, like, hey, are we going here or there? And I'm like, I don't know, you know, and I should be more patient. I should be more uplifting and affirming of those around me. I should be kinder. All the things we should. But the Lord Jesus Christ came down to earth to save sinners, of who I am, of who you are, of who your listener is. And his forgiveness is extended to our words as well. Our thoughts, our words, our deeds, our attitudes, and our actions, like that all, many of them come out in words. Jesus Christ lived, died, and rose again to win forgiveness for those words. And so Jesus proclaims words to us. As far as the east is from the west, so far have I removed your transgressions from you. So you are not defined by your words, listener, and neither am I. I'm rather defined by the life, death, and resurrection of Jesus Christ and his word and words spoken over me. Amen.
1: Thank you so much, brother, because, you know, that's the gospel comfort of this section, right? No human being can tame the tongue. We know that. James says it flatly, but it drives us to the one who can and does. The Holy Spirit, you know, bridles our tongue, you know, and we do that. We follow in the will and word of God, as we've been saying throughout James, out of our faith. It's something that, because we are now made new, we want to live new. Pastor Brian Davies, pastor at Lord of

0: Glory Lutheran Church in Grays Lake, Illinois. Thank you so much for being with us this morning. It's always a pleasure to have you on the show. I hope you come back soon.
1: Thank you for the invitation. God bless the ministry of KFUO and all of our listeners.
0: Thanks. All right, folks, next time on Thy Strong Word tomorrow, we're going to pick up at James 3 with verse 13. Now, as we've been talking, James has told us no human being can tame the tongue, but next he's going to tell us why. There are two kinds of wisdom in the world. One of them is demonic, so you're not going to want to miss that. Make sure you stay on the right side of that. Until then, may God's peace and blessings be with all of you as we pray together. Father, keep us in Thy strong word.

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1: 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My name is Jordan Harms. Thank you for joining me. Starting me off with some sacred music, here is the Holy Trinity Bach Orchestra, Jesu, Joy, My Joy Forever.

0: Concordia Seminary Chorus with High Delight. Good afternoon, I'm Jordan Harms. 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
4: Hebrews 1, 1 through 3. Long ago, at many times and in many ways, God spoke to our fathers by the prophets. But in these last days, he has spoken to us by his Son, whom he appointed the heir of all things, through whom also he created the world. He is the radiance of the glory of God and the exact imprint of his nature. And he upholds the universe by the word of his power. After making purification for sins, he sat down at the right hand of the majesty on high.

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When We Walk with the Lord by Ovid Young. 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Here's Concordia University, Nebraska, My Crown of Creation.

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This is KFUO, over 100 years of the good news of Christ for you. Concordia University, Chicago up now. All people that on earth do dwell. The old 100th Psalm tune.

0: Marilyn Kaiser, that Easter day with joy was bright. Good afternoon. We're listening to Sacred Music and celebrating the risen Lord Jesus Christ for the forgiveness of sins on KFUO. More music coming up.
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0: Christ for you, anytime, anywhere. This is KFUO, and we are listening to sacred music, even though I'm signing off for now. It's been a pleasure to be with you. My name's Jordan Harms. I'll be back a little bit later, but the sacred music continues without me. Here is the Holy Trinity Bach Orchestra. Now thank we all our God. Talk to you later.

0: Proclaiming Christ for you in word and song. KFUO Clayton, K224FT St. Louis, K283CI St. Louis, K287BY St. Louis.
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9: You shall not covet your neighbor's house.
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11: I, the Lord, your God, am a jealous God, punishing the children for the sin of the fathers to the third and fourth generation of those who hate me, but showing love to 1,000 generations of those who love me and keep my commandments.
12: I believe in God, the Father Almighty, maker of heaven and earth, and in Jesus Christ, his only Son, our Lord,
13: who was conceived by the Holy Spirit, born of the Virgin Mary,
10: suffered under Pontius Pilate, was crucified, died, and was buried.
14: He descended into hell. The third day he rose again from the dead.
3: He ascended into heaven and sits at the right hand of God the Father Almighty.
9: From thence he will come to judge the living and the dead.
5: I believe in the Holy Spirit and the Holy Christian Church,
4: the communion of saints, the forgiveness of sins,
9: the resurrection of the body, and the life everlasting. Amen.
15: Our Father, who art in heaven,
16: hallowed be thy name. Thy kingdom come, thy will be done, on earth as it is in heaven.
9: Give us this day our daily bread,
14: and forgive us our trespasses, as we forgive those who trespass against us.
15: And lead us not into temptation, but deliver us from evil.
9: For thine is the kingdom and the power and the glory forever and ever. Amen.
16: Amen.
10: Amen.
9: Amen.
4: Amen.

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4: A happy Monday to all of you, brothers and sisters. It is the 11th of May in the year of our Lord 2026, and we have some more sacred music for you here on listener-supported KFUO Radio, the broadcast ministry of the Lutheran Church Missouri Synod. I'm your host, Reverend Doug Gribenaugh, and I hope all of our moms out there had a wonderful Mother's Day yesterday. I gave my mom a call, and, you know, my wife had a really, really wonderful idea for a gift for my mom. It was an AI adjusted picture, we'll say, of her four grandchildren and her two boys. But back in the day when we were about the same age as our own kids and my mother as well. So a fun little picture of multiple generations, all roughly about the same age. So I hope you loved that, Mom. And a happy Mother's Day to all our mothers out there and to those who are our mother figures as well. Well, now today is also a commemoration in the life of the Church. You see, on the 11th of May each year, we remember and give thanks for Cyril and Methodius, missionaries to the Slavs. Cyril lived from the year of our Lord 826 to 869, and Methodius lived from around the year of our Lord 815 to 885. They were brothers who came from a Greek family in Thessalonica and were both ordained as priests. After ordination, Cyril became librarian at the Church of Holy Wisdom, that is the Hagia Sophia, in Constantinople. In the year of our Lord 862, the brothers were sent by the emperor as missionaries to what is now the Czech Republic, where they taught in the native Slavic tongue. Cyril invented the alphabet known today as Cyrillic, which provided a written language for the liturgy and the scriptures for the Slavic peoples. This use of the vernacular language established an important principle for evangelical missions. And so we'll begin our music journey today, turning to the collect for this day, the Monday of the sixth week of Easter, and let us pray. Lord God, our Heavenly Father, you stood afar off, waiting to see your prodigals appear at the gate. And then, running to us, you overwhelmed us with grace and invited us to sit at table, to rejoice at our homecoming. Help us to repent of our sins and strip us of every thought that we might merit your salvation. Then bring us home to be with you at the marriage feast of the Lamb in his kingdom, which has no end. Through your Son, Jesus Christ, our Lord, who lives and reigns with you and the Holy Spirit, one God, now and forever. Amen. We'll begin our music journey today, turning to the Ron Huff Singers, with a lovely rendition of Christ the Lord is Risen Today. Alleluia. The congregational setting of this is found in your Lutheran service book, Hymn 469.

0: drawing upon Holy Scripture in the Revelation of St. John, chapters 4 and 7, as well as hearkening back to the book of Isaiah in chapter 6 and Exodus chapter 15. That was the St. Olaf Choir with Holy, Holy, Holy, Lord God Almighty, hymn 507 in your Lutheran service book. And thanks for listening to KFUO Radio. 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
3: The Earth's magnetic field make compasses work so that the Boy Scouts don't get lost in the woods and ships arrive at the correct port. The North Pole actually moves over time. This means that navigators periodically need updated information on the position of the North Pole for their charts. Many people have the idea that the Earth's magnetic field moves, but very slowly. However, the Earth's magnetic field offers some of the clearest evidences that the Earth is young. Geophysicists recently reported that the North Magnetic Pole has moved 800 kilometers northwest of where it was in 1904. That's a much faster rate of movement than many people imagined. However, its speed and direction of movement are about what was expected by the geophysicists. They also report that the magnetic pole has moved as much as 80 kilometers in one day. Measurements taken over the last 150 years show that the Earth's magnetic field is decaying. When Christ walked the hills of Palestine, the magnetic field was twice as powerful as it is today. The Earth is much more dynamic and changeable than most people, including many scientists, think. These rapid changes in the position of the magnetic pole and the rapid decay of the magnetic field offer evidence that the Earth is much younger than many people think. One expert has shown that the decaying magnetic field means that the Earth could not be much more older than the Bible's genealogies indicate.
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0: We turn now to the Concordia Seminary Chorus with a lovely hymn for the morning hours, hymn 871 in the Lutheran Service Book, Greet the Rising Sun.

the musicians and singers of Concordia Publishing House with hymn 461 in the Lutheran Service Book, I Know That My Redeemer Lives. Next, we turn to God's Word in Psalm 121, sung for us today by the choir of King's College, Cambridge.

from our friends at Concordia University St. Paul. Set me as a seal upon thy heart. Drawing upon God's word in the Song of Solomon, or Song of Songs, chapter 8, especially verse 6. And brothers and sisters, our Redeemer, Lutheran Church in Overland, Missouri, is looking for LCMS Lutheran musicians to help teach piano, organ, strings, and voice at their St. Louis Christian Music Center. It's an affiliate of David's Harp, and from David's Harp, the teachers will be using a hymn-based curriculum for this music education. 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Savior of the nations, come.

0: first published in the year of our Lord 1524 and penned by Martin Luther as a hymnic paraphrase of God's word in Psalm 14. 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
2: 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You've expressed your appreciation and asked for more. 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

0: If God Himself Be For Me, hymn 724 in the Lutheran Service Book. That was the Children's Choir of the Good Shepherd Institute treating us to stanzas 1 and 2 of this wonderful hymn.
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0: We will enjoy the voices of the University of Texas Chamber Singers as we approach the top of the hour. They'll be singing for us hymn 400.

0: proclaiming the good news of Christ for you for 100 years. 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
1: We have another hour of sacred music ahead of us here on KFUO Radio. Thank you for tuning in this afternoon and joining me, Reverend Doug Gribenaugh, on our journey through God's Word as set to song. But let's take a moment and lift our voices together, confessing aloud for everyone to hear the words of our faith in the Apostles' Creed. And we say, I believe in God, the Father Almighty, maker of heaven and earth, and in Jesus Christ, his only Son, our Lord, who was conceived by the Holy Spirit, born of the Virgin Mary, suffered under Pontius Pilate, was crucified, died, and was buried. He descended into hell. The third day he rose again from the dead. He ascended into heaven and sits at the right hand of God the Father Almighty. From thence he will come to judge the living and the dead. I believe in the Holy Spirit, the Holy Christian Church, the communion of saints, the forgiveness of sins, the resurrection of the body, and the life everlasting. Amen. We'll kick off our second hour together, opening up the Lutheran service book to hymn 821. Our friends at Concordia Publishing House singing, Alleluia, Sing to Jesus.

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0: Amen, Oliver. Thanks for coming to visit us and recording that liner, as we call it. It's always great to have, especially the little ones, stopping by the studio. But it's always great to have any of our friends, our brothers and sisters in Christ, come by. If you do happen to be around the St. Louis area, well, you can contact the Lutheran Church Missouri Synod, our International Center, and request a tour of the International Center, of our chapel, of the museum, from our friends at Concordia Historical Institute, or even a tour here of the longest continuously operating Christian broadcast ministry in the world, your very own KFUO Radio, and we'd love to see you. 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

0: the Concordia Chorus of Concordia University Chicago with a choral setting of Hymn 880 in the Lutheran Service Book. Now Rest Beneath Night's Shadow. This arrangement titled, Now Rest Beneath Night's Sky. Now we turn to the Kantorei of Concordia Theological Seminary with a lovely piece by Johann Sebastian Bach. Sing praises, ye faithful.
1: Sing praises.

The Children's Choir of the Good Shepherd Institute with stanzas 1, 2, and 6 of Jesus, Your Blood and Righteousness. They were singing from the translation used in the Hymnal Lutheran Worship, hymn 362. It's also found in our Lutheran service book, Jesus, Thy Blood and Righteousness, hymn 563. 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

0: God is our hope and strength. That was the choir of King's College, Cambridge, singing for us God's Word in Psalm 46.
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0: Well, brothers and sisters, the time has come for us to part ways this Monday afternoon. Thanks for tuning in to KFUO Radio and joining me, Reverend Doug Gribenaw, on our journey through the hymns, psalms, and spiritual songs of the church. Now, as you just heard, the voice of Aubrey Blank encouraging you that there's still time to

hymns, psalms, and spiritual songs the next 3 days. And then I'll be back on Friday because I really do enjoy this time with you. So I want to make sure I at least get 2 days out of the week to spend this with you as we journey through God's Word set to song. Now, before we get to our hymn for parting, we'll end our time as we always do, praying together the Lord's Prayer. And let us pray. Our Father, who art in heaven, hallowed be thy name. Thy kingdom come, thy will be done, on earth as it is in heaven. Give us this day our daily bread, and forgive us our trespasses, as we forgive those who trespass against us. And lead us not into temptation, but deliver us from evil. For thine is the kingdom, and the power, and the glory, forever and ever. Amen. Our hymn for parting this Monday afternoon comes to us from the wonderfully talented and faithful Paul Gerhardt. It's found in your Lutheran service book, hymn 467. Awake my heart with gladness. Sung today by our friends at Concordia Publishing House. And brothers and sisters, until we speak again on Friday, the Lord bless you and keep you. The Lord make his face shine upon you and be gracious unto you. The Lord lift up his countenance upon you and give you peace. Have a wonderful rest of your Monday. I'll see you guys all on Friday and give a warm welcome to Aubrey Tuesday, Wednesday, and Thursday. Bye-bye.

0: proclaiming the good news of Christ for you for 100 years. 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
1: Matthew 18:10-14. Jesus said, "See that you do not despise one of these little ones, for I tell you that in heaven their angels always see the face of my Father who is in heaven. What do you think? If a man has 100 sheep and one of them has gone astray, does he not leave the 99 on the mountains and go in search of the one that went astray? And if he finds it, truly I say to you, he rejoices over it more than over the 99 that never went astray. So it is not the will of my Father who is in heaven that one of these little ones should perish."

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0: The Lutheran Public Radio Choir with the hymn Lutherans from around the world will be singing this weekend, Christ is the World's Redeemer. And in the gospel reading for this coming Sunday, they will hear the message of Christ's high priestly prayer. Greetings and welcome to Issues Etc. live on this Monday afternoon, May the 11th. I'm Todd Wilkin. Thanks for tuning us. And we'll be looking forward to Sunday morning according to Luther's catechisms and the three-year lectionary, the seventh Sunday of Easter. Then Pastor Brian Wolfmiller joins us for part four of our series on responding to Roman Catholic teaching. Today, the central doctrine, the doctrine of justification. Pastor Peter Bender is pastor of Peace Lutheran Church in Sussex, Wisconsin, and director of the Concordia Catechetical Academy. Peter, welcome back.
1: Good to be with you, Todd.
0: In our gospel reading for today, we've got John's account of the high priestly prayer, so-called high priestly prayer. Before we get into the catechism themes, how should we rightly understand that long and in some ways somewhat opaque prayer of Jesus?
1: Yes, I mean, this is the longest prayer that we have from Jesus in the New Testament. And it's longest prayer by a long shot. I mean, it is massive, and we only get a portion of it in the gospel reading for the seventh Sunday of Eastertide. And you're right, it has this kind of opaque nature to it. It's difficult, I think, for the average person to grasp. And in the Lord's Prayer, you have a window into understanding the high priestly prayer. Our Father who art in heaven. What a wonderful, wonderful beginning to the Lord's Prayer. You think of Mary Magdalene on Easter morning who clings to Jesus. You think of Jesus says to her, go tell my brothers, I'm going before you into Galilee. I'm ascending to your God and to my God, to your Father and to my Father and to your Father. So, then you have Thomas in the upper room saying, my Lord and my God. When we look at the Lord's Prayer, we get a window into understanding then the high priestly prayer. When Jesus says in the high priestly prayer, Father, the hour has come. When you pray, say, our Father. So you have Luther saying in the Small Catechism with these words, our Father, God tenderly invites us to believe that he's our true Father, that we're his true children. Hallowed be thy name. The name of God runs throughout the high priestly prayer. Luther's then very helpful in his explanation when he says, God's name is kept holy when the word of God is taught in its truth and purity. And we as the children of God lead holy lives according to it. So when our Lord ascends into heaven, and this Sunday is that Sunday between the ascension and the outpouring of the Spirit on Pentecost, he is at the Father's right hand interceding for us, as the Lord's Prayer indicates, and as this extended high priestly prayer indicates. He is praying that God's name would be kept holy through the faithful and pure teaching of God's Word. I'm convinced, Todd, that Luther's explanations in the Small Catechism were largely framed by Jesus' high priestly prayer in John 17. So we could look at the entire Lord's Prayer from the Small Catechism, if we wished, on this Sunday. With the words, our Father, he invites us to believe the great truth of our baptism, that he is our Father and that we are his true children. God's name is kept holy when the word is taught and we lead our lives according to it. God's kingdom comes when our Heavenly Father gives us his Holy Spirit and we believe his word and we lead godly lives. All of these things he's praying for in his high priestly prayer, thy will be done, that the evil plans and purposes of the devil world and flesh are broken and hindered, and that we're strengthened in his word and faith until we die. So I would say you could look at the entire explanation of the Lord's Prayer in the Small Catechism, but then particularly focusing upon these first three petitions. And what I will do is focus especially on the first petition, hallowed be thy name. So the collect for the day is a unique collect in Eastertide because it is addressed to Jesus. And we don't need to pray to the saints. We don't need to pray to any of those who have died. We pray to the Lord Jesus who has died and is risen from the dead and is ascended and seated at the right hand of the Father. So in his ascension, Jesus is praying for us constantly. And so in this collect, it says, O King of glory, Lord of hosts, uplifted in triumph far above all heavens, leave us not without consolation, but send us the Spirit of truth, whom you promised from the Father. For you live and reign with him in the Holy Spirit, one God now and forever. So the Spirit of truth, the Holy Spirit works through the Word. He's promised from the Father, and that leads us right squarely into the first petition, that God's name would be hallowed, and that's what Jesus is praying for in the high priestly prayer.
0: We will get to the first reading in Acts chapter 1 for the seventh Sunday of Easter with Pastor Peter Bender after the break.

0: What so many laity in the church don't realize is that they have been targeted by organizations and front groups that look like they are normal Christian organizations, but these are actually astroturfed groups.
1: Megan Basham of the Daily Wire talking about her presentation at this year's Issues Etc. Making the Case conference.
0: They are trying to move Christians on issues that are biblically debatable, some things like climate change or what our immigration policy should be, but then also even on issues that are not biblically debatable, marriage and the family, the roles of men and women, even gender and what God tells us about how we were made, male and female.
1: You can meet and hear Megan Basham making the case against progressive influence in the church at the 2026 Issues Etc. Making the Case conference. Making the Case is Friday, June 12th and Saturday, June 13th at Concordia University, Chicago. 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
1: Welcome back to Issues Etc. I'm Todd Wilkin. I'm looking forward to the seventh Sunday of Easter with Pastor Peter Bender of the Concordia Catechetical Academy. Our first reading, the Church at Prayer and the Apostolic Ministry of the Word in Acts chapter 1, beginning at verse 12.
5: Yes, and in chronological sequence, this is what takes place immediately following the ascension and prior to Pentecost. So Luke records, "Then the apostles returned to Jerusalem from the mount called Olivet, which is near Jerusalem, a Sabbath day's journey away. And when they had entered, they went up to the upper room where they were staying. Peter and John and James and Andrew, Philip and Thomas, Bartholomew and Matthew, James the son of Alphaeus, and Simon the Zealot, and Judas the son of James. All these with one accord were devoting themselves to prayer, together with the women and Mary the mother of Jesus and his brothers. In those days, Peter stood up among the brothers. The company of persons was in all about 120, and said, 'Brothers, the scripture had to be fulfilled, which the Holy Spirit spoke beforehand by the mouth of David concerning Judas, who became a guide to those who arrested Jesus. For he was numbered among us and was allotted his share in this ministry. Now this man bought a field with the reward of his wickedness, and falling headlong, he burst open in the middle, and all his bowels gushed out. And it became known to all the inhabitants of Jerusalem, so that the field was called in their own language, Akeldama, that is, field of blood. For it is written in the book of Psalms, 'May his camp become desolate, and let there be no one to dwell in it, and let another take his office.' So of the men who have accompanied us during all the time that the Lord Jesus went in and out among us, beginning from the baptism of John until the day when he was taken up from us, one of these men must become with us a witness to his resurrection. And they put forward two, Joseph, called Barsabbas, who is also called Justus, and Matthias. And they prayed and said, 'You, Lord, who know the hearts of all, show which of these two you have chosen to take the place in this ministry and apostleship from which Judas turned aside to go to his own place. And they cast lots for them, and the lot fell on Matthias, and he was numbered with the 11 apostles. This is the word of the Lord. Now, first, very quickly, Todd, I want to just mention the emphasis upon prayer here. All these apostles, with one accord, were devoting themselves to prayer, together with the women and Mary, the mother of Jesus, and his brothers. And then at the end of this reading, you, Lord, who know the hearts of all, show which of these two you have chosen to take the place in this ministry and apostleship. So there's prayer there. So I'll mention right at the outset at each reading prayer that will then lead us ultimately to the climax in the high priestly prayer. So the events of this reading take place after the ascension of our Lord, 40 days after Easter, and Pentecost is 50 days after Easter. So sometime during that 10-day period, they returned to the upper room from the Mount of Olives. It's described by Luke in this narrative as a Sabbath day's journey. A Sabbath day's journey would be about a kilometer or two-thirds of a mile. What could be handled on the Sabbath, they were allowed to do that, you know, so that kind of gives a sense of the time duration. Luke is careful to note that they had been staying in the upper room, and I happen to believe that this is the home of John Mark's parents, where Jesus had celebrated the Passover, where he had washed the disciples' feet, and where he had prayed the high priestly prayer. So it's interesting geographically, you know, that room had been sanctified by the word of God and prayer, first by Jesus and what went on there, and then it continued to be after the resurrection and after the ascension of our Lord as they are waiting in vigil for the outpouring of the Holy Spirit. Luke notes by name the 11 who remained after the suicide of Judas. And that was very important for the early church to know. It's important for us to know who were the eyewitnesses chosen by Jesus. They would be named as apostles, those who had been with Jesus, as it will say later in the narrative, from Jesus' baptism to his ascension into heaven. What is an apostle? An apostle is chosen by Jesus and sent out by him as an eyewitness of his resurrection. You could think of an apostle almost as one who has a power of attorney, the authority and power to act on behalf of another. So an apostle carried the full authority of the one who sent him. So it was important for the church to know who the apostles were. The Holy Spirit would bring to their remembrance, as Jesus said in John 15, what Jesus had taught them. You know, when the Holy Spirit comes, whom I will send to you from the Father, he will lead you into all truth. He will bring to your remembrance all things that I have said to you. So I like to say, when it comes to apostles, they were eyewitnesses, but they were also ear witnesses of Jesus. The word of the apostles then was for the church authoritative because Jesus had chosen them. They were called by Jesus, and they were inspired by the Holy Spirit. The church rests upon the prophetic and apostolic scriptures. So we have that description of the church recorded so beautifully by the Apostle Paul in the letter to the Ephesians. And in the Nicene Creed, we confess that the Holy Spirit spoke by the prophets, and I believe in one holy Christian or Catholic and apostolic church. So it references that foundation in the Nicene Creed that the Holy Spirit inspired the apostles and prophets, and indeed the church rests upon that foundation. Ephesians 2:20-22, Paul speaks of the church as being built on the foundation of the apostles and prophets. It's not their bones, it's not their graves, it's the scriptures that the Holy Spirit had inspired. As Peter said in his second epistle, you know, holy men of God spoke as they were carried along by the Holy Spirit. Now, when he says that, he's applying it to the Old Testament prophets. But we learn from Peter really in this chapter and then what Luke is doing in his entire testimony in the Acts of the Apostles, that the apostles themselves were inspired by the Spirit. So the church is built upon the foundation of the apostles and prophets. Christ Jesus himself being the cornerstone in whom the whole structure being joined together grows into a holy temple in the Lord. In him, you also are being built together into a dwelling place for God by the Spirit. So I think in this reading from Acts, you know, what do you have? You've got the 11 of the original apostles. You've got Mary. You've got the women who attended the disciples and Jesus throughout that three-year ministry. And at the time that Matthias is chosen, you've got in total about 120 that are gathered there together who then pray for God's guidance and for Jesus to choose the one that he would choose, and then the lot falls to Matthias. So Luke is careful to record that it's not just the apostles, but it's all of these other people. So the whole church, you could say, was present in the upper room. And all these with one accord were devoting themselves to prayer during that period of time from the ascension to the coming of the Spirit on Pentecost. So sometime between ascension and Pentecost, this 120 persons gathered. And Peter presided over the gathering, and Matthias is chosen to be an apostle. Now, I don't know what your opinion is, Todd. Some argue that they did wrong by appointing Matthias. It was a decision to be made directly by the Lord Jesus himself. But there are several interesting things about this passage. First, Peter affirms the inspiration of the scriptures by the Holy Spirit and the authority of the scriptures. Notice what he said about, you know, David. He said, "Brothers, the scripture had to be fulfilled, which the Holy Spirit spoke beforehand by the mouth of David concerning Judas." So that's an affirmation of the divine inspiration of the prophets in the Old Testament scriptures and the authority of the scriptures for the church. Secondly, he affirms that the number of 12 apostles was significant. It's implied in what he says. If it didn't make a difference, what's the need to appoint someone else? But unspoken here is that there were 12 tribes of Israel, and the 12 apostles would, according to Jesus, be set to judge the 12 tribes of Israel. So the number 12 is not without significance, and Peter affirms that. Number three, he describes Judas' apostasy and that the field of blood was purchased by the 30 silver coins the high priest had paid him for betraying Jesus. Peter's description matches what the prophet Zechariah had written in the Old Testament. And then he cites two passages from the Psalter. He cites Psalm 69:25, originally recorded by David, and it's in the plural. In the passage from Luke 1, it says, "For it is written in the book of the Psalms, may his camp become desolate, and let there be no one to dwell in it." But originally, the verse is in the plural. May their camp become desolate, and let there be no one to dwell in it. David's psalm describes the wicked who have rejected the Lord's Messiah. So I take the words the way Peter seems to use them. Let no one dwell with the wicked in their wicked apostasy and unbelief. And that's something that Jesus prays for. It's something that the church continues to pray for. So far from Psalm 69 forbidding someone to replace Judas in the apostolic office, I would argue that Peter is using this passage as a prayer against apostasy from the faith. And we should pray that against apostasy as well for those who have been baptized and have come by the word of the gospel to know Christ. He then cites Psalm 109, "Let another take his office." And it is prayed against priests in its original and prophets who have become heretics and who have apostatized from the word of God. So let another take this office. So if someone's going to, if there's a priest or a prophet that is going to apostatize from the name of the Lord, from the word of God, then let another take his office who will be faithful. I think this is how Peter is using Psalm 69 and Psalm 109 to argue for then the replacement of Judas by one that they would choose by lots. So In so doing, I think Peter also underscores further the divine inspiration of the scriptures. So I stopped giving you numbers on the things that were interesting here, but I'll pick it up at what for me is number 7. Peter cites what the church since the time of the apostles has considered the qualifications of an apostle to be above all eyewitnesses of Jesus' resurrection. Now, Peter includes from the baptism of John through Jesus' resurrection. And it means that those who were to be eyewitnesses of the resurrection as apostles were not simply eyewitnesses that a man who had been crucified was raised, but that this man who was baptized, who preached, who taught, who performed miracles, whom we witnessed and heard, who suffered and died upon the cross, this man is raised from the dead. So this qualification that an apostle must see the resurrected Jesus, to see the resurrected Jesus is to see him who had done all of these things from his baptism to his death upon the cross. It's my personal belief, actually, that Saul of Tarsus was in Jerusalem and witnessed so much of Jesus' ministry, which he rejected as a Pharisee until he was converted on the Damascus Road. Number 8, prayer is invoked. You, Lord, know the hearts of all. Show which of these two you have chosen to take place in this ministry and apostleship from which Judas turned aside to go to his own place. Number 9, they cast lots. The lot fell to Matthias, and he was numbered with the 11. So 10, I think this could be considered the first divine call that was mediated through the church. All right, in conclusion on this Acts reading, is there a need to consider Matthias' apostleship illegitimate? I don't think so. The church, through the leadership of the 11, exercised the authority that Christ had given to expand the office of the holy ministry. Jesus would also directly choose Saul of Tarsus later, but this should not negate Matthias' office and authority from Christ through the church to be a minister. And he demonstrated his apostolicity and his faithfulness by being martyred for the faith, which of course is a fiery trial, which Peter is going to talk about in his epistle.
1: We'll get to that epistle in Peter chapter 4 right after the break.

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1: Well, there are parts of the Old Testament that resonate with light and beauty. A lot of it feels like clothing that doesn't fit, or a movie that doesn't make sense, or a recipe that doesn't go over well at Thanksgiving. We have to admit that there are a number of places where the Old Testament feels like someone else's home decor that just isn't our style. From the introduction to the Issues Etc., Book of the Month for May, Wrestling with God, Understanding Difficult Old Testament Passages by Dr. Reed Lessing and Dr. Andrew Steinman. 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We're looking forward to Sunday morning, according to Luther's Catechisms and the three-year lectionary, with Pastor Peter Bender of the Concordia Catechetical Academy. Pastor Bender, you mentioned before the break our epistle reading, 1 Peter 4, selected verses.
5: Peter writes, "Beloved, do not be surprised at the fiery trial when it comes upon you to test you, as though something strange were happening to you. But rejoice insofar as you share Christ's sufferings, that you may also rejoice and be glad when his glory is revealed. If you are insulted for the name of Christ, you are blessed, because the Spirit of glory and of God rests upon you. But let none of you suffer as a murderer or a thief or an evildoer or as a meddler. Yet if anyone suffers as a Christian, let him not be ashamed, but let him glorify God in that name. For it is time for judgment to begin at the household of God. And if it begins with us, what will be the outcome for those who do not obey the gospel of God? And if the righteous is scarcely saved, what will become of the ungodly and the sinner? Therefore, let those who suffer according to God's will entrust their souls to a faithful Creator while doing good. Humble yourselves, therefore, under the mighty hand of God, so that at the proper time he may exalt you, casting all your anxieties on him because he cares for you. Be sober-minded, be watchful. Your adversary, the devil, prowls around like a roaring lion, seeking someone to devour. Resist him, firm in your faith, knowing that the same kinds of suffering are being experienced by your brotherhood throughout the world. And after you have suffered a little while, the God of all grace, who has called you to his eternal glory in Christ, will himself restore, confirm, strengthen, and establish you. To him be the dominion forever and ever. Amen. This is the word of the Lord. Well, right at the outset, when you hear this reading, you can see an emphasis on prayer. Humble yourselves under God's mighty hand, casting all your anxieties upon him. Be sober-minded, be watchful, resist him firm in the faith. Those are all references to prayer. Let's go back to the beginning. He says, beloved, you know, to be loved by the Lord Jesus. That's who we are as baptized children. It's captured in the introduction to the Lord's Prayer. And it's in that confidence that we pray and that we hear the Apostle Peter's encouragement here. What is this fiery trial? You know, beloved, do not be surprised at the fiery trial when it comes upon you to test you as though something strange were happening to you. What is this fiery trial? The unique suffering that we endure as Christians because we believe in Jesus. Things like verbal insults, persecution because of our confession. It is called a fiery trial because it purges from us whatever is false within us. Peter's sincere boast that he would never deny Jesus was false because in his boast he relied upon himself. The fiery trial of persecution is intended to purge away all such self-reliance so that we rely upon Christ alone. Another point about this fiery trial, though, he says, don't think it's strange. Think about what we as Christians confess and what we as ministers of the gospel preach. We confess the love of God in Christ for all people, for all sinners. We preach that. Why would anyone hate us for preaching the love of God? For preaching salvation as a free gift of God's grace? But that's what happens. It's strange. But don't think it's strange. Because that is the nature of the unbelieving flesh, to fight against these things until by the grace of God, the heart is converted and brought to repentance. And that's what we, of course, pray for. Now, notice how Peter echoes, Todd, Jesus' promise in the Beatitudes from Matthew chapter 5. Blessed are you when others revile you and persecute you and utter all kinds of evil against you falsely on my account. Rejoice and be glad, for your reward is great in heaven, for so they persecuted the prophets who were before you. Now, when you hear Jesus' beatitude there at the conclusion of the Beatitudes and the call to rejoice, Peter didn't speak these words. He lived them. In Acts, we read during Eastertide when they were ordered, he and John, never to preach in the name of Jesus again, and they were scourged and then sent out of the temple. They rejoiced and praise God that they were counted worthy to suffer for his name's sake. And so you see a lot of this in the epistles that echo the gospels, and you see it also in the book of Acts. So what Jesus preaches there in the gospels, you see it taking place then in the Acts of the Apostles. What Jesus preaches in the gospels, you see then the apostles giving further catechesis on in their epistles. And certainly Peter does here when it comes to rejoicing. And we'll see it towards the end of this epistle when he talks about a little while. Now, notice the Trinitarian name embedded in verses 14 and 15. He says, if you are insulted for the name of Christ, there's the Son of God, you are blessed because the Spirit of glory, that's a reference to the Holy Spirit, the Spirit of glory, and of God, God the Father, rests upon you. So we are called Christians when we are baptized in the name of the Father and of the Son and of the Holy Spirit. So if we're insulted for the name of Christ, we are blessed because the Holy Spirit of glory and of God the Father rests upon us. And he enables us to confess, he enables us to remain steadfast, and he enables us to endure suffering. Why are we called to glorify God in that name? And what is that name? That name, Christian. The name of Christ was placed upon us. What they said in Syrian Antioch, they began to call the followers of the way Christians for the first time. They did so because the name of Christ is traced upon our forehead and upon our heart. So we are to glorify God in that name, Christian, when we suffer as Christians the way Jesus suffered. Remember, we had this earlier in Eastertide in 1 Peter chapter 2. Christ committed no sin, neither was deceit found in his mouth. When he was reviled, he did not revile in return. Because to glorify God is to receive and to accept what God's love calls us to, and what he in love actually permits to come into our lives as Christians, namely to bear the marks of Jesus' love for the unworthy in our own suffering. So what does this mean? If the righteous is scarcely saved, what will become of the ungodly and of the sinner? Persecution for the name of Christ comes upon us, so that among other things, we confess the holy name of Jesus, the apostolic doctrine, without any defilement whatsoever. So this judgment of God comes, it's like what Solomon says in Proverbs, whom the Lord loves, he chastens, just like a father, the son in whom he delights. So the fiery trial, going back to the beginning of this epistle, purges from us everything that is adulterated, so that what remains is Christ and the apostolic doctrine alone. The unbelieving world cannot escape in the judgment because they've rejected the apostolic doctrine. But this faith must be nurtured. We're justified by faith. We're declared righteous by faith alone. But that faith in Christ is fragile. It must be nurtured and strengthened by the Word of God and exercised in prayer, prayer that entrusts ourselves to a faithful Creator during the things under which we suffer. Now, that entrusting ourselves to a faithful Creator, that goes back earlier in Peter's epistle, when it references how Jesus submitted himself to Pontius Pilate, and in so doing, he commended himself to the God who judges righteously. So remember, the righteous judgment of God is the judgment that your sins are forgiven for the sake of the death, the suffering and death, the persecution and martyrdom of his Son. And that's why when this kind of judgment comes upon us in terms of persecution, what is to remain is the faith that is centered solely upon Christ alone and the grace of God alone. And so as Jesus entrusted himself to the Father, we in prayer, in the face of persecution, entrust ourselves to a faithful Creator who is also Savior through our Lord Jesus Christ. So there's an emphasis then upon prayer in this epistle. In the words, rejoice and be glad. In the words, therefore let those who suffer according to God's will entrust their souls to a faithful Creator while doing good. Humble yourselves, casting all your anxieties on Him, because He cares for you. Be sober-minded, be watchful, because your adversary, the devil, prowls around like a roaring lion, seeking someone to devour. Resist him, firm in your faith. All of those are references to prayer. This epistle omits verses 1 through 5 of chapter 5, which are exhortations concerning pastors and their responsibilities as under-shepherds of the chief shepherd. But it skips to verses 6 through 10 of chapter 5 so that it ties together the subject of persecution and that fiery trial for the need to pray and to humble ourselves before God and to cast all of our anxieties, as Peter had in the courtyard of the high priest. He didn't cast his anxieties upon the Lord. So he knows whereof he speaks, the importance of prayer that claims the promises of God, that casts our anxieties and burdens upon him. So the promise then of the faithful life of persecution that commends itself to God in prayer then concludes with that promise: after you have suffered a little while, the God of all grace, who has called you to his eternal glory in Christ, will himself restore, confirm, strengthen, and establish you. To him be the dominion forever and ever. Amen. That phrase, a little while, suffered for a little while, takes us right back to Jesus in the upper room, John chapter 16, after you have suffered a little while, the God of all grace who has called you to glory, he says, a little while you will see me, a little while you will not see me, and you will have sorrow, but your sorrow will be turned to joy. So he's picking up on that here. And so we can be confident of that. And the example for the apostles was that the devastating sorrow that they experienced at the time of Jesus' arrest and crucifixion was then turned into unquenchable joy in the resurrection when he stood before them and said, peace be with you.
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0: Welcome back to Issues Etc. I'm Todd Wilkin. We are looking forward to the seventh Sunday of Easter with Pastor Peter Bender, pastor of Peace Lutheran Church in Sussex, Wisconsin, and director of the Concordia Catechetical Academy. Peter, take us into our gospel reading. It's the high priestly prayer in John 17, beginning at verse 1.
5: When Jesus had spoken these words, he lifted up his eyes to heaven and said, "Father, the hour has come. Glorify your Son, that the Son may glorify you, since you have given him authority over all flesh, to give eternal life to all whom you have given him. And this is eternal life, that they know you, the only true God, and Jesus Christ, whom you have sent. I glorified you on earth, having accomplished the work that you gave me to do. And now, Father, glorify me in your own presence with the glory that I had with you before the world existed. I have manifested your name to the people whom you gave me out of the world. Yours they were, and you gave them to me, and they have kept your word. Now they know that everything that you have given me is from you, for I have given them the words that you gave me, and they have received them, and have come to know in truth that I came from you, and they have believed that you sent me. I am praying for them. I am not praying for the world, but for those whom you have given me, for they are yours. All mine are yours, and yours are mine, and I am glorified in them. And I am no longer in the world, but they are in the world, and I am coming to you. Holy Father, keep them in your name, which you have given me, that they may be one, even as we are one." Amen, is what I'd like to say after that. Now, there's more to the high priestly prayer, but that's the appointed reading for today. Jesus' high priestly prayer highlights what it is that he prays for at the Father's right hand. One of the things that I have said that sometimes causes people to raise their eyebrows, but I believe it's absolutely true, is that our baptism into Christ Jesus places us in a privileged status before God. It not only gives us direct access to the Father through our Lord Jesus Christ, but it also means something in terms of Christ's relationship to us from his ascension to the end of time. Notice what he says. I'm praying for them. I am not praying for the world, but for those whom you have given me, for they are yours. All mine are yours. Yours are mine. I am glorified in them. That's a unique promise, and it's extremely comforting. Now, the work of the church, of course, preach the gospel, call to repentance and faith, baptize. But what Jesus is talking about here in his high priestly prayer is this unique relationship that is established when we are converted and brought to faith and baptized in the name of Christ. God's name is hallowed. God's name is hallowed. How? By God's word being preached to us. That is the means by which the Holy Spirit has quickened us, made us alive, converted us. So God's name being hallowed and the preaching of God's word are inseparable. And that's what Jesus is on about throughout this entire prayer. I have given them your name and they have kept your word. That's one and the same thing. So I preach in the name of Jesus. And everything that I preach is to be faithful to the prophetic and apostolic scriptures. At the heart of this prayer is the purpose of his prayer. Notice what he says, that they might know you, the only true God. He says, this is eternal life, that they may know you, the only true God, and Jesus Christ, whom you have sent. And I would argue this in the prayer of the church every Sunday. When we pray for the sick, when we pray for the shut-ins, when we pray for the poor, when we pray for people in all of their various needs, above all, we're not praying that sickness would be averted. We're not praying that people who are

0: and I can give them a Christian burial, for they have known the Father and his Son, Jesus Christ, who is the Savior of the world. So Jesus' high priestly prayer really highlights what it is to pray as Christians, and how the hallowing of God's name and the preaching of the gospel is central to the life of the church, and it is central to the things for which we pray for. That's why I like to say that prayer is the voice of faith that claims the promises of God. Okay, a couple of specific things let's get to here. What is the hour? You know, my hour has come. It is the time of Jesus' passion. The hour has come. Glorify your Son, that the Son may glorify you. What is this glory? Glorify your Son, that your Son may glorify you in his death. Well, Todd, I'd like to suggest a phrase, reciprocal love. Reciprocal love is at the heart of God's glory in the suffering and death of Jesus. The Father gives his only begotten Son. He gives his Son in love for the world. The Son lays down his life in love for the Father and in love for us. The Holy Spirit pours forth the love of God in the preaching of the gospel by which God's name is hallowed. So how is God's glory manifest? It's manifest in how that word of love is incarnate in Jesus, who in his suffering and death upon the cross has redeemed the whole world from sin. So this reciprocal love from the Father to the Son and the Son to the Father and the Father and the Son to us by the ministry of the Holy Spirit is how Jesus is glorified. And you see that in the suffering church, in the persecuted church. Jesus' words, Father, forgive them, for they know not what they do. That very short prayer from the cross is then lived out in the life of the church as Stephen prays for his persecutors at the time of his martyrdom. And as we pray, forgive us our trespasses, as we forgive those who trespass against us. The heart of that forgiveness is that love of God. That is the glory of God in Jesus' suffering and death. So what is this name he has given to the 12? The name of the Father, Son, and Holy Spirit. It is the name of Jesus, the name given among men whereby we must be saved. It is every word of God, his name, Father, Son, and Holy Spirit, the name Jesus is Lord, is the signature behind all of the doctrine of the gospel. So, Holy Father, keep them in your name, which you have given me, that they may be one, even as we are one. That is fellowship. There's no fellowship with God apart from the word that we have received. So the preservation of the church and her ministry in the name of the word of the Lord is what Jesus is praying for here. And so on this particular Sunday, we have the opportunity to reflect upon what is not only at the essence of Jesus' prayers, but what then we, through Jesus' pattern and example, should be praying for, particularly as we endure the fiery trial of persecution. And as we continue to appoint ministers of the gospel who are called and ordained to preach that name of Jesus and to suffer all, even death, in the cause of hallowing God's name. Holy Father, keep them in your name, which you have given me, that they may be one, even as we are one.
1: How would you conclude our study of these propers for the seventh Sunday of Easter?
0: Yes, I wish we could, you know, just read and read on the large catechism under the introduction to the Lord's Prayer, Our Father who art in heaven, and the first petition of the Lord's Prayer. But let's just return to the small catechism, Hallowed be thy name. God's name is certainly holy in itself, and Jesus affirms that in the high priestly prayer. But we pray in this petition, Hallowed be thy name, that it may be kept holy among us also. And that's what Jesus is praying for in the high priestly prayer. And then the catechism says, how is God's name kept holy? God's name is kept holy when the word of God is taught in its truth and purity. And we, as the children of God, also lead holy lives according to it. Help us to do this, dear Father in heaven. But anyone who teaches or lives contrary to God's word profanes the name of God.

0: God among us, protect us from this Heavenly Father. So as Jesus prays at the throne of God that his name would be hallowed through the faithful preaching of God's word and that our lives are conformed to it, we join in that high priestly prayer as we pray the same things in the Lord's Prayer, hallowed be thy name.
1: Pastor Peter Bender is pastor of Peace Lutheran Church in Sussex, Wisconsin, and director of the Concordia Catechetical Academy. Peter, thanks.
0: Thank you, Todd.
1: In hour two of Issues Etc., Pastor Brian Wolfmiller joins us. He's publisher of a new resource titled Rome Examined. We continue our series with him, part four of Responding to Roman Catholic Teaching. We'll talk about the doctrine of justification. Well, Jesus is constantly teaching us how to pray, not only in the Lord's Prayer, but also in the high priestly prayer. What to pray for? We follow in Jesus' steps. I'm Todd Wilkin. Stay with us.

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0: proclaiming the good news of Christ for you for 100 years. 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
2: The abortion industry fights desperately to hide the truth. In fact, their entire business model is built around keeping the public misinformed. Now, New Mexico Governor Michelle Grisham has signed the bill which eliminates the state's requirement for abortion facilities to report data. The state is already a pro-abortion sanctuary with 14 facilities and no gestational limits on abortion. Previously, New Mexico law required abortionists file a report within 5 days of an abortion. Now, the state has gone dark. New Mexico recently became a hotbed for abortion tourism, with 71% of all abortions reported in 2023 coming from out-of-state residents. Truth and transparency are the enemies of abortion.
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5: 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I'm Todd Wilkin. Thanks for tuning us in. It's time for part four of our series, Responding to Roman Catholic Teaching Today, Justification. Pastor Brian Wolfmiller joins us. He's pastor of St. Paul and Jesus Deaf Lutheran Churches in Austin, Texas. 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He's publisher of a new resource, Rome Examined. Brian, welcome back.
6: Thanks, Todd.
5: So we really come here to the heart of the difference between the Reformation and Rome. Although you can look at the Reformation, you know, from a number of angles, saying this is very important. We've talked about original sin, but justification really is the key. How do you respond to the contention, and this comes from Rome and from other sectors too, that this notion of justification by grace through faith for the sake of Christ alone is really an innovation of the 16th century?
6: There's kind of a... What do we want to call it without being too insulting? But there's kind of a cheap Roman doctrine that is peddled by the apologists, that it's basically anything Protestant, or more specifically, anything Lutheran, has got to be wrong. And it doesn't even hold up to the examination of their own theologians. There were some theologians at the time of the Council of Trent who were half on board with the Lutheran doctrine of justification. And there's even modern Roman Catholic theologians. This is noted in the footnotes of the book, which is, I want to remind everyone, you could just download it for free at wolfmuller.co/Rome. Just get this thing. It's so great. Chemnitz is just so beautiful. But Javier's put some great footnotes in there pointing out how modern Roman Catholic theologians will even try to argue a doctrine of justification that's very similar, or say that Trent has room for the idea that justification is the imputed righteousness of Christ. So there's just this sort of meme-y Roman Catholic theology that floats around. And a lot of times it's in Protestant cultures, and it's mostly guys that have become Roman Catholic from being Reformed or Protestant or Evangelical or whatever. And it's kind of a cheap shot. So we want to recognize that the Lutheran doctrine of justification is not some sort of reaction to this medieval crisis of conscience, or some sort of medieval culture of fearing God's judgment. It's looking carefully at the distinctions that are made in the scriptures between those things which we're obligated to do in obedience to the law and those gifts that God gives to us by his promise. And that our Lord Jesus himself, along with the prophets and along with the apostles, and here we'll lean especially on Paul, wants to make a distinction between our doing and our believing. And that distinction between doing and believing, between works and faith, between grace and merit, is a biblical distinction, and it's latched on by the fathers of the church. And so you see a continuity of this. Well, it's anytime the forgiveness of sins is talked about anywhere in the scriptures, we see this continuity all the way through. So the idea that this is some sort of medieval innovation is, it doesn't even hold up to the scrutiny of Lutherans. It doesn't hold up to the scrutiny of thoughtful Catholic theologians either.
5: What exactly did the Council of Trent declare with regard to the Lutheran doctrine of justification?
6: Well, there's kind of a twofold approach that Chemnitz is going to highlight for us. On the one hand, the Catholic Church tries to obscure the matter of justification by accusing the Lutheran theologians of saying nothing to do about works or renewal or the love that follows faith. In other words, they want to have a caricature of the Lutheran doctrine of justification that it has nothing to do with the work of the Holy Spirit in the heart, with love, with obedience to the commands, and so forth. So they're going to go and anathematize something that doesn't exist. They're going to create a straw man of the Lutheran doctrine of justification and condemn it. The second thing they're going to do, though, is to add in our human works. And they'll say that they're worked by the grace of God and inspired by the Holy Spirit, but they're going to add in our human works to justification. So I've been trying to think about the way to simplify this most of all. Here's as simple as I think I can get it. The Lutherans want to say faith alone justifies. And then that faith also brings the Holy Spirit and good works and love, so that it's faith then works, faith then love. The Catholic Church wants to add in works and love to justification itself. So instead of faith then works, it's faith and works. And really what ends up being argued is works then faith, or faith gets diminished altogether. So it's this kind of question about how we are supposed to understand the Lord's gift of the forgiveness of sins and his promise of being able to stand before him on the judgment day and attain eternal life in the new heaven and the new earth. What does our love have to do with that? So Trent will create a caricature that we say love has nothing to do with faith, and then they'll dismiss that, and then they'll say, but we understand that it's faith working through love. That's where justification comes in, and so the Lutherans are also condemned because they forbid love or whatever.
5: So I believe it was probably the sainted Dr. Norman Nagel, I'm going way back to seminary classroom days, who was fond of pointing out that for Rome, justification is kind of a lifelong process. You can't really speak in the present tense, I am justified before God. That's something that can only be determined really at the end of life, because you don't know how your work's going to weigh out over the course of your life. Is that a fair estimation?
6: Yeah. And even afterlife, you can't quite figure it out. In fact, I would think that for Roman Catholic theologians, they would understand purgatory as part of the process of justification itself, that you're being made righteous so that you're suitable to stand before God. And so it wants to diminish faith in that way, because you see what happens if faith is just one of the virtues that's part of the calculus of what it means to be righteous, then faith itself becomes diminished. And grace is this infused thing that's poured into us that is now strengthening us to do meritorious good works. That's a bit of a caricature of the papal doctrine, but it gets pretty close, especially as that's expressed in popular teaching. And so you're right, it's not this declaration of God, but it involves everything. It involves even the good works that you're predisposed to do, with the minutia of strength that remains in your free will before conversion. And it involves all of the works that you're now doing by the strengthening that happens through the sacramental life of the church, so that Jesus is the one who's helping you to achieve a righteousness that will at last prevail before the judgment seat. And here the Lutherans come in with their solas. This is where, in some ways, the chief argument is, because the Lutherans want to make distinctions. They want to distinguish one thing from another, not separate them. And this is always the problem with Rome that wants to sort of pile everything up together. Spirit, grace, church, sacrament, love, faith, command, promise. Just pile it all into one big heap, and now you're just chewing on this stuff. Kind of, it's no distinctions at all. It's just all kind of piled together, and it's all this kind of Christian life. The Lutherans want to come in and say, no, the Bible gives us some distinctions that we need to maintain. And they see those distinctions as separations. So that when we distinguish law and gospel, they see that as a separation, which they can't abide by. When we distinguish faith and works, they see that as a separation that they can't abide by. So they're always trying to lump together what they understand us to be separating. This is why the accusations against the Lutherans always fall short, because we're not separating faith and works, we're distinguishing. And that distinction is what the sola does. When we say faith alone, we're not saying that there is no resulting love that follows faith, but rather we're saying that it's faith alone that justifies. And this distinction, this careful distinction, is taught to us in the scriptures. I mean, Paul says, to the one who does not work, but believes in him who justifies the ungodly, his faith is accounted as righteousness. And that distinction, to the one who does not work, has to be held up. We have to at least believe that it's important enough for St. Paul to make the distinction, even if we don't know why. Now, we do know why. We can see why he's doing it. He tells us reasons why he's making this distinction. But that distinction has to be made so that God can receive all the glory for our salvation and so that we can be comforted.
5: We should also point out that Rome doesn't simply make a single statement. They dig in, they double, and they triple down, because their treatment of the doctrine of justification is pretty extensive.
6: Yeah, and they spent a long time doing it. There was like 6, 7, 8 months that the Council of Trent spent on reviewing the doctrine of justification. They knew the importance of it. And Ed Chemnitz is pretty funny. He says, why did it take so long? It's because they had to do some pretty tricky work to obscure this clear light of the scriptures. So Chemnitz understands that this is the main work of the Council of Trent, was that they had to get the brain trust together to figure out how they could possibly spin the question so that people wouldn't say, oh, look how clear the scriptures are from St. Paul, from the Psalms, from Jesus himself. So it took a long time to get it together. And apparently there were some theologians on the Trent side of things that were pretty sympathetic to the Lutheran view of justification. This is interesting. It's me learning from the footnotes of the book here that there were some sympathetic theologians that had to be sort of talked down so that the Lutheran view of justification by grace through faith could be anathematized and tossed out. And I mean, I guess according to the will of God, then the church in Rome would just obviously show herself to be an enemy of the clear preaching of the gospel and the free forgiveness of sins.
5: Pastor Brian Wolfmiller is our guest. It's part four of our series, Responding to Roman Catholic Teaching. We're talking about justification. We'll get into some of those anathematizations in the five canons of the Council of Trent on Justification next. 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
5: It's about 60% of our curriculum that focuses on primary text, that is, on the Scriptures themselves and on our Lutheran confessions. 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
11: 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Welcome back to Issues, Etc. I'm Todd Wilkin. It's our series responding to Roman Catholic teaching today, Justification, with Pastor Brian Wolfmiller. Brian, before the break, you mentioned the anathematization that Trent does, and they really go hard on justification. They devote five separate canons or statements to it.
6: Yeah. So it's good that Chemnitz will go back to the text itself, because he wants to really deal with what they're saying. Although he also, this is one of the great values of reading Chemnitz, is he's also dealing with the conversations and the publications of Andrada and Pigius and the other theologians behind the Council of Trent. So where Trent is trying to make things unclear, he can say, let's just go to the other writings and get the clarity. But he wants to get the words themselves. So you have stuff like Canon 9. If anyone says that by faith alone the ungodly is justified in such a way so as to mean that nothing else is required to cooperate in order to obtain the grace of justification, and that it's not in any way necessary that he be prepared and disposed by the movement of his own will, let him be anathema. That's just pure free will theology, that you have to prepare yourself for the grace of justification. And that if you can't prepare yourself, like Paul says, like King David says, if you say that sort of stuff, you get anathematized. Or Canon 10. If anyone says that men are without the righteousness of Christ, whereby he merited for us to be justified, or that it is by the righteousness itself that they are formally just, let him be anathema. In other words, this idea that the righteousness that avails before the council of God is Christ's righteousness and not our righteousness, that also gets thrown out. There goes like all the most beautiful passages of Scripture, like 2 Corinthians 5, where he says, he who knew no sin became sin that we might become the righteousness of God in him. Ugh. Or Canon 11. If anyone says that men are justified by the sole imputation of the righteousness of Christ, or by the sole remission of sins, to the exclusion of the grace and the love which is poured forth in their hearts by the Holy Spirit, and is inherent in them, or even that the grace whereby we are justified is only the favor of God, let them be anathema. Here we get to the definition of what it means, the grace of God. And Chemnitz will dive into that in a couple of pages at the end of this chapter beautifully. But here they say, if you say that justification is just the forgiveness of sins, which is what it is, you're anathematized. And by that, what they want to do is, again, blur the lines between justification and sanctification, between faith and love, between law and gospel, between trust in Christ and obedience to the promise. And everything gets piled into that doctrine of justification. It's just uncareful, unhelpful theological work. It undoes these beautiful distinctions between law and gospel that St. Paul is working on so carefully in his epistle to the Romans, in his epistle to the Galatians, in his epistle to the Philippians, all these careful distinctions that he's putting forth are just blown over by Rome.
5: You had mentioned that Chemnitz kind of mocks them for taking so long to get around to this, but one of his criticisms there, before he gets to his proper examination of Trent's position, is that, what, number one, they didn't have any scripture to go on that supported their position, so they resorted to, as you've mentioned before, philosophy. What does he mean?
6: So philosophy is always a free will theology, and we talked about this a lot last time, and I'm still thinking about what this means, that as soon as the free will enters in, you become a philosopher and not a theologian. And that's the, I mean, in some ways, we can track this problem all the way back to the Pharisees, for example, when at the invention of the Pharisees, when the temple's destroyed by the Babylonians in 586, and now they don't have the sacrifices, and they start to resort to a philosophy or an ethic, and they become works-based. Or it happens in that intertestamental time when so much of the Greek philosophy works its way into the confession of the church before Christ arrives, and you get all this free will stuff rather than the Lord's saving work for us. And it happens again in the Middle Ages and Scholasticism. I mean, we have this from the Church Fathers. What does Athens have to do with Jerusalem? But Athens is always working its way in there. And whenever philosophy works its way into theology, then now it is the freedom of the will, and salvation becomes an ethic, a morality. And this is institutionalized by Rome. And in some ways, Trent is defending that institutionalization. There's a word for that I can't think of the free will. It's always going to come back to that. We heard that anathema of the canon. If you don't participate, if you don't make yourself ready by your own free will for justification, you're anathema. Oh, my. In other words, if you're not a philosopher, you're anathema. If you're not a free will theologian, you're anathema. But St. Paul, Jesus himself and the prophets and apostles are not free will theologians. Salvation is not a matter of synergistic cooperation. It's the work of God. And anything less steals away comfort. But the philosophers always come back and say, well, look, if you take away free will, then you destroy morality. And we say, well, look, that's your job, philosopher, to talk about morality and ethics. We're theologians over here. We have to take what the Bible says. Now, the accusation doesn't stand up because, as St. Paul says, the faith that receives the promise also receives the Spirit, and the Spirit's at work in us. And the Christian is a servant of all people. We're serving and loving God and the neighbor. This is what we're called to do. But that's from faith, not with faith or before faith or for faith. Our good works are from faith. So this whole fight is a matter of what's the relationship of faith and works and faith and love. And the philosophers always want to give the primacy to love and works, and it just destroys the gospel.
5: He tries to boil it down early in his examination as to a central question regarding justification. It actually turns into like 9 questions, but what does he have to say there?
6: Yeah, it's great. He says, if they knew how to ask the theological question, then they would not have ever gotten so far off. Although that's a little more generous than Chemnitz would put it, and maybe more generous than I even want to put it as well. But Chemnitz points out that the question that Christians are asking are not being asked by the Council of Trent. And he'll just go on and list these questions, which is great. What is the reason that God takes up a sinner into his grace? What can and must be set against the judgment of God that we don't fall into damnation according to the strict decree of the law? Of what must faith lay hold? What must it bring forth? Upon what shall it lean if it wants to deal with God and to achieve the forgiveness of sins? What intervenes? For which reason God becomes gracious to the sinner, where he's merited wrath and eternal damnation? What should the conscience consider to be the essential reason why we're granted the gift of sonship? Wherein can we rest secure that we will partake of eternal life? And so forth and so on. These are the questions. And it's interesting to hear what Chemnitz says about this. He says, they avoid these questions deliberately because if you ask those questions, how can I stand before God on the judgment day? How can I be assured that I'll live forever? How can God possibly accept me, a sinner, into his family and adopt me into his family? If we start to ask those questions, the answer from the scriptures is justification. So we better not ask those questions. So Chemnitz says they avoid those pastoral theological questions on purpose to avoid getting to the comfort of the gospel.
5: He wants to deal with the word justification as well. What does he have to say about the word itself and its proper definition?
6: Yeah, it's great. He says that one of the problems is that Trent says this is basically a dispute against words. And we've got our Latin definition of justification, and you guys are using the Hebrew definition of justification. We want it to make righteous, and you guys want it to be declared or forgiven for a more forensic view. And so the debate is just about semantics. And Kevin's just going to say, no, it's much, much more than that. You cannot reduce this to a question of words. But if you did, you guys would be wrong. So you're wrong even on what you want to fight about, because while the scripture word for righteousness or justify, it's the same Greek word that's underneath there and the same Hebrew word that's underneath both. And we just, as an interesting note, we get the whole justify or justice from the Latin and the righteousness from the German. So we kind of have two word families just because English is stealing from every different other language. Righteousness and justification, that's one word underneath in the Greek and the Hebrew. And Chemnitz can say that in some places it can have a broader sense. But what we have to look at is those places where Paul and Jesus, John also, he mentions John's gospel, where they're using it in a technical sense. So that we want to go to those passages that discuss the doctrine at hand so that we can establish what the doctrine means. And so he's going to lean into, for example, Romans 8:31, where we see what it means to justify is to declare free from guilt of sin before God's judgment for the sake of Christ. That is to be declared righteous. He then goes on to quote Romans 5, Romans 3, Luke 18, Paul in Acts 13, John in 1 John 2 and 3. The one who believes will not be judged and does not enter into judgment. So the context, and maybe this is a nice place to step back and get a glimpse of the big picture. The context of the word justify is the courtroom. And here I'd propose, Todd, and to our listeners, that one of the ways we can see the big difference between Rome and Wittenberg is the big picture of salvation. And the big picture of salvation that's presented in Rome, especially at the time of the Reformation, was that salvation was like a huge banking system. And there's this treasury of merit, and there's a safe with all these treasures in it, and the Pope has the key to the safe, and it gets distributed in all these different places. And the Lutherans say that is the wrong picture. The picture, and it's not just a picture to make it point, it's the reality in the scripture, is not of a bank, but of a court. And God sits on the throne, and he judges. And so justification should not be understood in the understanding of a bank ledger. Justification should be understood as a court determination. And we are brought before the judgment seat of God, and he is going to render a verdict. And if he renders a verdict based on our own works, efforts, our own resume, then we are doomed. So our only hope to stand before that court is the blood of Christ, the evidence of his suffering in our place. And so this word justify must bring that forensic background to bear for the comfort of the sinner's conscience.
5: We will talk more about the courtroom picture of justification in Scripture with Pastor Brian Wolfmiller in our series Responding to Roman Catholic Teaching next.

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0: 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It's our series responding to Roman Catholic teaching today, Justification. Pastor Brian Wolfmiller is our guest. He has a new resource titled Rome Examined. So you were talking about this forensic or this courtroom picture of justification, and it's not a metaphor. God is actually a judge, more a judge than any human judge in any courtroom. This is how things really are with God.
5: That's exactly right. And you see this, it's an amazing thing, because if you're a philosopher and the law comes, it's just giving you instructions on how to be better. But if you're a Christian and the law comes to you, it comes with this horrific report of how you are doing in court. I mean, how it's going to be on the last day. The law reveals the guilt of sin and makes men conscience stricken. It's one of the problems of philosophy, is because it sees the law only as a didactic teacher for what you are to do, that it diminishes the second use, chief use, the theological use of the law, which is to show us our sin. But it's always doing that work, even if we pretend it's not. So here comes like Erasmus and all these Catholic theologians, and they preach the law, but it doesn't affect their conscience. They don't worry about the judgment day. They've got the backdrop. It's like they're flying on a trapeze, but they've got the safety net of purgatory underneath it. They're not really worried if they're going to go to heaven or hell. It doesn't even cross their mind of this possibility. They're just trying to be better and better and better. But when the Holy Spirit brings the law, it reveals to us our desperate situation. And this is the whole context of Chemnitz here. He says, you guys don't even realize what's happening. All these Christians who are hearing the preaching of Moses with the power of the Holy Spirit are terrified that God is going to judge them, and you have nothing to offer because you've never even experienced that terror. You've got this layer of fat around your own heart, this of philosophy and free will theology that won't let the judgment seat creep into your own realization. So you have no comfort to offer, and you can't even see these scriptures, which bring us so much comfort and so much peace to the Christians who are clamoring out for that peace and that comfort. And you don't even know that it's a desperate situation. It's kind of like the queen who says, well, they can't eat bread. Well, let them eat cakes. It's like you're so ignorant of the situation that the terrified conscience is in that you don't even know the great relief that the Lord Jesus is giving here. But you're exactly right, Todd. All of us will face the judgment day, and it's a fearful thing to fall into the hands of the living God. If our theology, if the preaching of the gospel isn't preparing us for that day, it's not doing anything. But when the gospel comes in, that the evidence that stands on that day is not the evidence, the ledger of my efforts and actions, but rather it's the crucifixion and the resurrection of Jesus, so that I'm declared to be innocent and holy and acquitted. That's justification, because my sins are not gone, but they're forgiven. My sins are not missing, but they're washed, they're covered. That's this beautiful comfort that the preaching of the gospel is bringing to sinners, so that we can, when Jesus comes back, lift up our heads because our redemption draws near. So that the day of judgment is not something that we fear, but our lack of fear of the day of judgment is not because of what we've achieved according to the law, but what Christ has done and given in the gospel.
0: He has an article, Concerning Which Things Scripture Denies for the Justification of Man to Eternal Life. What is he talking about in there?
5: Well, here, Chemnitz, it's just so beautiful, Todd, because he wants to make these distinctions. He says, look, you guys are blurring all these distinctions between grace and merit, between works and faith. And so let's just look at how the Bible is going to exclude things from justification, from the declaration of righteousness. And he has a list of four things. One, the pagan worship of the Gentiles. That's contrary to God's word, and that's an abomination. Look at Deuteronomy 2 and 17 and Romans 1. Second, self-chosen works, which people undertake without God's word and order that they might be justified. They worship me in vain. That's Isaiah 1, quoted by Jesus in Matthew 15. Third, external discipline of reason. This is philosophy. This is the trying to achieve the good life by our own rational efforts. Paul says in Romans 3 that the Gentiles are not justified by this external discipline of reason. And then fourth, Pharisaical righteousness. And this is going to be the idea that by obedience to the law of God, to the Ten Commandments, and to the laws given by God through the prophets, that I can be righteous. And Chemnitz says, this is closer to what we're dealing with here in Rome. God himself has solemnly and publicly given the law and promised blessing and life to those who do it. In this sense, Christ presented the precepts of the law and answers the scribe, do this and you will live. But is it possible to be justified by the keeping of the law? And here, Chemnitz will say, there are many clear scripture passages according to which the glory of justification before God are not only taken and removed from the Mosaic ceremonies and the works of the unregenerate, but also from new obedience and the good works of the regenerate, so that scriptures will make a distinction between the works that we do, even inspired, strengthened by the Holy Spirit, and informed by the Ten Commandments, our works of love for law and the neighbor. These are excluded from righteousness, from justification. And he quotes Romans 4, which has the, I think, the clearest verse on this. To those who do not work, but believe on him who justifies the ungodly, their faith is counted as righteousness. So even those works of obedience to the law of God that are required by every Christian, every person, but especially every Christian, those are even excluded from justification, from the righteousness of faith.
0: So that's really important to make the case, not only the positive case for Scripture's teaching on justification, but to nail down the fact that Scripture explicitly says over and over again, apart from works, faith alone, in that particular way.
5: Yep, exactly. And he goes on to say why. The Lord didn't have to tell us why this was important. He could have just said, hey, make this distinction between faith and works, it's important, but he tells us, and Chemnitz is going to pull out four reasons. The first is that justification from works belongs to the law of works. In other words, it's two different standards that are at work here. And so there's a righteousness of the law and there's a righteousness of the gospel. And justification has to do with the righteousness of the gospel. That's first. The second is that they require different things. So this righteousness of the law then is different from the righteousness of faith. They are a different kind of righteousness. One is through obedience. The other is through faith. One is through actions. The other is through believing. So that it's a different kind of righteousness altogether. So that the third reason is that our boasting is excluded. This is how Paul says it in that beautiful passage in Ephesians chapter 2. Boy, like this whole doctrine is just Ephesians chapter 2. We're dead in trespasses. He's made us alive. And he says, this is by grace you're saved through faith. And that not of yourself, even the faith is not of ourselves. It's the gift of God that no one can boast. So that our own boasting in ourselves is completely excluded. And that's important because if there was any room for boasting in justification, then there would be no room for comfort. And that's the fourth point. If faith and justification, this is Chemnitz, is grounded on the condition of our obedience, then the promise is always uncertain. There's this glory comfort seesaw in theology. And if you can think of it, that you know you got the seesaw, one side is down and the other side is up. And if comfort's on one side and glory's on the other side, if the glory is all going up to God, then the comfort is all down in our laps. We've got the comfort. But if we try to pull any of the glory down, then the comfort starts to leave. If we were to somehow theologically mangle things so that justification had something to do with our love, with our works, with our obedience, with our choice, with our anything, then that justification can no longer deliver the comfort and assurance that the Lord wants it to deliver. If you distort justification in any way that adds to your own works and efforts, then you steal away the solid comfort and assurance that the Lord wants to give to us in the promise of the forgiveness of our sins.
0: He also wants to drive home the point that in this life, God does not find anything in us to work with, so to speak, when it comes to justification.
5: Yeah, this is the same point from a different angle, because if God was finding something in us to work with, then, I mean, can you just see our hearts and imaginations? It's like a little castle, and we're surrounded on every side by a horde of philosophers. Now, I mean, maybe they don't look intimidating because they're all wearing their tweed jackets and whatever, but philosophy is trying to creep in everywhere. It's like the zombie apocalypse. And if they can't get in the front door by just saying, hey, that's the Pelagian way, you have a free will to serve God, then they'll get in the back door, the semi-Pelagian way, oh, God helps you to be able to serve himself, or it'll creep into the side bathroom window, well, at least you're not rejecting it, or it creeps into they break through the skylight, like the Mormons thing, well, God makes you Christians, but then you got to keep it up yourself, or whatever. In other words, the free will is always trying to creep in somewhere, so that we get some little piece of credit or something for our salvation. No. It is excluded simply by the claim of our Lord Jesus to be the Savior. And when Jesus says, I am the Savior of sinners, he draws a line there. And you just got to put a line down the middle of a page. And on one side, it says, the one who saves. And on the other, it says, the one who is saved. And we have to be on the one who is saved side of that line. We always want to, for whatever reason, pride or despair or bad doctrine or philosophy, we always want to just slide ourselves a little bit onto the other side of the page. Well, maybe I'm helping him, or I'm not hindering him, or something, something, something. No, Jesus wants to have all of the glory of being the Savior. And he is going to maintain that glory so that we can have the comfort of being the saved.
0: Pastor Brian Wolfmiller is our guest. We're talking about justification in our series, Responding to Roman Catholic Teaching. We'll discuss the word grace next.

0: Well, Churchill said that democracy is the worst form of government, except for all the others. Ha! Warts and all, the Lutheran Church Missouri Synod is the best thing going for bold Book of Concord Lutheranism.
1: Pastor Matt Harrison, president of the Lutheran Church Missouri Synod, talking about his presentation at the 2026 Issues Etc. Making the Case Conference.
0: The scriptures are actually true. We confess the ancient Catholic faith. We're the truest of evangelicals. The gospel alone saves. We are not a sect. 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From all this comes peace of conscience, joy, and eternal hope. The LCMS is a global force, and I'm going to make the case for it.
1: You can meet and hear Pastor Matt Harrison making the case for the Lutheran Church Missouri Synod at this year's Making the Case Conference, June 12th and 13th at Concordia University, Chicago. 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
4: Psalm 144:1. Blessed be the Lord my rock, who trains my hands for war and my fingers for battle. Those serving in the armed forces want LCMS chaplains. We need courageous pastors to bring the gospel and sacraments to those protecting our nation, along with wise counsel and the peace found only in Christ Jesus. If you are between the age of 26 and 43 and have a heart for ministry in the armed forces, call 314-996-1337 or email lcmschaps@lcms.org.
1: 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Trinity Lutheran, Waterville, Minnesota. 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Peace Lutheran, Rapid City, South Dakota. Resurrection Lutheran, Fredericksburg, Texas. Holy Shepherd Lutheran, Haslett, Texas. Mount Calvary Lutheran, Brookings, South Dakota. 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

0: Welcome back to Issues Etc. I'm Todd Wilkin. Pastor Brian Wolfmiller is our guest. He's publisher of a new resource, Rome Examined. We're talking about justification in our series, Responding to Roman Catholic Teaching. Brian, what does Chemnitz want to say about the word grace?
1: Yeah, this is, again, grace. It can have a broad scope. It means the favor of God, and then it can also refer to the gifts that come from the favor of God. So if you think of about in the home, like the affection of a father for his kids, that he smiles upon them and delights in them, that would be grace. And then because of that delight, he'll also give them gifts and bless them in this way. Those are also graces. The problem is that the theologians of Trent want to completely take away that first definition, the favor, and make it almost exclusively refer to the gifts that are given from that favor. And so Chemnitz is going to do some work to expand that definition. For example, he talks about the grace that God gave to us before the time of the ages. In other words, that God looked with favor upon us even before we existed or the universe existed. So that we have to expand the understanding of grace to refer to the favor of God. And then when we do it that way, we can start to understand the scriptures in reference to justification better. It's the same thing with the word freely, which he goes on to in the very next section. That means that the grace of God or the free gift of God is something that is in him, not in us. So when the Lutherans, for example, say grace alone, which seems like the least offensive sola that we have, I mean, the scripture alone really gets the Pope worked up, and faith alone gets them pretty worked up as well. Grace alone, they're like, oh, okay. But our grace alone, remember, is grace apart from merit. And this is explicitly refuting the Roman idea that grace is a substance that's infused. Different ways that this will be taught and articulated, and maybe it's a little more subtle now than it was in the Middle Ages. But the basic idea is that there's a charisma, there's a spiritual gift that is brought to the Christian, and that is a spiritual

0: disposition of God as something that belongs to his faith, not simply as the substance that's given out from his charity, then these texts just flash with brilliance and beautiful comfort.
1: What does he want to say about the word freely?
0: Well, and it's the same sort of thing that when it says we're freely justified through God's grace, it's that word freely is coming along to amplify the word grace so that we can understand how it can mean without cause. It's not something that's deserved. Paul will make this point distinctly. He'll say, look, a wage is given to the one who works, but to the one who does not work, it's given by grace, by charity. It's given freely, without merit. And our salvation is not given to us as a wage that's earned, but as a gift that's given. So freely and grace, these words are all words that are standing behind the alone of grace alone, that are excluding from the gift of justification our earning.
1: What else does Chemnitz have to say here?
0: Well, after he kind of walks through this, and it's really beautiful, he's going to walk through the argument itself. He's going to then bring in the conversation, the testimony of the ancients. And it's really interesting. He said, we don't have to bring this up, but let's just look. And he quotes Jerome, this beautiful quote from Jerome, then we are righteous, that is, when we confess that we're sinners. Our righteousness consists not of our own merit, but rather of God's mercy. Of Jerome of all people, that's amazing. I mean, half the time in the Reformation, the Lutherans are picking on Jerome, but here, look at what Jerome says. It quotes Augustine, it quotes Bernard, it quotes Anselm. He says, we could have a lot of these. We don't need them because it's so clear also in the scriptures. So every time you see the fathers talking about this, they talk about mercy. They talk about forgiveness of sins. They talk about the righteousness of faith so that we're not inventing this doctrine. And then after establishing this, Chemnitz is going to go and say, now let's just look at what Trent says. And so he's going to double down for 5-6 pages and say, here is the problem. Here's what Trent does that's so deadly for consciences. And it's something, we've talked about it already, Todd. He's going to point out that they make two distinct moves. The one is to accuse the Lutherans and whoever else they're getting after of saying that all that matters is faith and not works, as if our life of love and as if the Holy Spirit's work in our own hearts had nothing to do with God and salvation and the church. He says, that's a straw man. We, of course, confess the works of love. It's just not for justification. It's from justification. And then it's going to go on to say, and the real error here is it has to maintain, well, it not only has to maintain the role of the sinner, but it also, and Chemnitz doesn't talk about this too much, but it also, the Trent is maintaining the work of the church. In other words, the church becomes the dispenser of grace. And so there's a defensiveness in the Council of Trent to defend the church's role in the saving of the individual soul. The church's role in especially being able to dispense merit and all of this. And Chemnitz says, this is all bad and dangerous and obscures the glory of Christ and offers no comfort to terrified consciences.
1: Hey, Brian, before we let you go, you're going to be making the presentation for Christian Courage at the upcoming Issues Etc. Making the Case conference in about 1 month. What can we look forward to?
0: Man, I cannot wait for that. You guys do such a good job. I am jealous of your conference chops, and I'm honored to be part of it again. Always, the church is a light in the midst of a dark culture. That's how Paul talks about it to the Philippians. You are lights that shine in the midst of a crooked culture. And so there's always a call for the Christian to be bold, and that requires courage. But this courage is not found in ourselves. I mean, we don't stand by the strength of our own might against the afflictions of the devil and the assaults of the flesh and the world's work. We stand in the strength of the Lord and his word and his spirit. And so we'll talk about that. What does it mean to be courageous, a courageous Christian in these gray and latter days? That'll be a lot of fun. I can't wait to see you guys. I can't wait to see all the listeners that are there. That's like half of the fun is like get this guy speaking over with so we can enjoy all these other Christians that are hanging around. It's so great. So thank you guys for putting on the conference. Thanks for the invitation. Looking forward to it.
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0: 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Making the Case, June 12th and 13th in River Forest, Illinois. Pastor Brian Wolf Miller is pastor of St. Paul and Jesus Deaf Lutheran Churches in Austin, Texas. 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Brian, thanks.
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0: Tuesday on Issues Etc., we'll talk with Abby Johnson about the misrepresentation of motherhood by feminism and the sexual revolution. And we'll look forward to the ascension of our Lord with Dr. John Bombaro. In a way, the counter-reformationists at the Council of Trent, by anathematizing the doctrine of justification, have done us a great favor. They have required Lutherans to clarify their biblical position on justification and make clearer and clearer the gospel of Jesus Christ. I'm Todd Wilkin. I'll talk with you tomorrow. Thanks for listening to Issues Etc.
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0: Let us pray. Let the incense of our repentant prayer ascend before you, O Lord, and let your loving kindness descend on us, that with purified minds we may sing your praises with the church on earth and the whole heavenly host, and may glorify you forever. Amen.
1: Greetings in Christ. I'm Pastor Bernell Eckhart. The New Testament reading for today is from St. Luke chapter 15, beginning at the 11th verse. And Jesus said, "There was a man who had two sons, and the younger of them said to his father, 'Father, give me the share of property that is coming to me.' And he divided his property between them. Not many days later, the younger son gathered all he had and took a journey into a far country. And there he squandered his property in reckless living. And when he had spent everything, a severe famine arose in that country, and he began to be in need. So he went and hired himself out to one of the citizens of that country, who sent him into his fields to feed pigs. And he was longing to be fed with the pods that the pigs ate, and no one gave him anything. But when he came to himself, he said, 'How many of my father's hired servants have more than enough bread, that I perish here with hunger? I will arise and go to my father, and I will say to him, Father, I have sinned against heaven and before you. I am no longer worthy to be called your son. Treat me as one of your hired servants.' And he arose and came to his father. But while he was still a long way off, his father saw him and felt compassion, and ran and embraced him and kissed him. And the son said to him, 'Father, I have sinned against heaven and before you. I am no longer worthy to be called your son.' But the father said to his servants, 'Bring quickly the best robe and put it on him, and put a ring on his hand and shoes on his feet, and bring the fattened calf and kill it, and let us eat and celebrate. For this my son was dead and is alive. He was lost and is found.' And they began to celebrate. Now his older son was in the field, and as he came and drew near to the house, he heard music and dancing. And he called one of the servants and asked what these things meant. And he said to him, 'Your brother has come, and your father has killed the fattened calf, because he has received him back safe and sound.' But he was angry and refused to go in. His father came out and entreated him, but he answered his father, 'Look, these many years I have served you, and I have never disobeyed your command, yet you never gave me a young goat that I may celebrate with my friends. But when this son of yours came, who has devoured your property with prostitutes, you killed the fattened calf for him.' And he said to him, 'Son, you are always with me. All that is mine is yours. It was fitting to celebrate and be glad. For this your brother was dead and is alive. He was lost and is found. O Lord, have mercy on us. Thanks be to God.'" In many and various ways, God spoke to his people of old by the prophets. But now, in these last days, he has spoken to us by his Son. In the name of Jesus, consider carefully this parable, for it teaches us much about ourselves and about our God. For this prodigal son is no different from any of us. We have all sinned and fall short of the glory of God. And by the grace of God, we have come to know this. But sometimes the path to coming to know this and knowing it well is a path of suffering and trouble. And so when the father gave to his son his inheritance and he went off and squandered his property in reckless living, finally, he came to himself when a famine rose and he began to be in need. So the trouble that descended upon him taught him a good lesson, that he's always better off with his father. But the greater lesson is the lesson we learned from when he comes back to his father. He was still a far way off when his father ran and embraced him and received him back safe and sound. Not only did he receive him back, but he put the best robe on him, a ring on his hand, and shoes on his feet. Everything that the father had was lavishly put upon him. And in spite of the fact that his confession was true, he was not worthy to be called his son, still he celebrated, the father did. And although the older son of the field with his complaint was accurate in that his brother had squandered his father's living with prostitutes, harlots, in spite of this, the party went on. The father received his son back because of his great love for him. and so it is with us. We do not merit our Father's goodness and his gifts. The reason he gives them to us is because of his love. He killed for us not merely a fatted calf, but he sent his only Son into death to give his life a ransom for us and to rise again from the dead. And so we celebrate with the prodigal and with all who are come to the point of realization that they are likewise unworthy to be their Father's children. Nevertheless, he gives us his good things, and nothing can change that. Indeed, we may become like the prodigal son daily, daily returning to our baptism, remembering daily that we are not worthy of his good, of the Father's goodness, and rejoicing daily that in spite of this, we have been given these good things, not for our merit, but alone for the sake of our Lord Jesus Christ, who is risen from the dead and lives and reigns to all eternity. Let us pray. Lord God, our Heavenly Father, you stood afar off, waiting to see your prodigals appear at the gate. Then, running to us, you overwhelmed us with grace and invited us to sit at table, to rejoice at our homecoming. Help us to repent of our sins and strip us of every thought that we might merit your salvation. Then bring us home to be with you at the marriage feast of the Lamb in his kingdom, which has no end. Through your Son, Jesus Christ, our Lord.
2: In many and various ways, God spoke to his people of old by the prophets.

0: whom come all holy desires, all good counsels, and all just works. Give to us, your servants, that peace which the world cannot give, that our hearts may be set to obey your commandments, and also that we, being defended from the fear of our enemies, may live in peace and quietness. Through Jesus Christ, your Son, our Lord, who lives and reigns with you and the Holy Spirit, one God, now and forever.
1: Amen.
0: Taught by our Lord and trusting his promises, we are bold to pray.
1: Our Father, who art in heaven, hallowed be thy name. Thy kingdom come, thy will be done, on earth as it is in heaven. Give us this day our daily bread, and forgive us our trespasses, as we forgive those who trespass against us. And lead us not into temptation, but deliver us from evil. For thine is the kingdom, and the power, and the glory, forever and ever. Amen.
2: Let us pray. I thank you, my heavenly Father, through Jesus Christ, your dear Son, that you have graciously kept me this day. And I pray that you would forgive me all my sins where I have done wrong, and graciously keep me this night. For into your hands I commend myself, my body and soul and all things. Let your holy angel be with me, that the evil foe may have no power over me.

0: Crown Him with Many Crowns by Larry Goss. Good evening, I'm Jordan Harms. 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

0: New covenant, Jesus Christ is risen today. 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

0: Toccata and Fugue in the Key of F by Paul Mons. Good evening. This is KFUO, proclaiming salvation by grace through faith in Christ.
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0: 70 and a half or older, you can make a big difference in helping further the mission of KFUO. 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
4: One of my real aspirations is to set my mind on things above where Christ is. That's hard in that world of distraction. KFUO is really helping me to fix my mind on things above, to meditate on the things of Christ. You've been very helpful to me, and I appreciate it.
3: 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KFUO.